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Richard Cheese and Alison Krauss. From the soundtrack to The Army of the Dead, motion picture from some years ago, the zombie movie with Dave Bautista in it, with Viva Las Vegas. This is Fanboy Mark Jabroni. You are listening to week four of Alison Krauss August on the Friday Morning Markout, originating on 93.5 CHMR FM. Stranger Things Tales from 85 is back for season two, and this time the kids are taking on something they've never truly battled before, ghosts. Or at least, so it seems. Even though these ghosts are immune to Elle's powers and don't look like anything the Upside Down has coughed up before, we haven't forgotten that eerie blue rose that sprung up in its depths at the end of season one. And these so-called ghosts are definitely cut from the same cloth as that freaky flower. Are there actual ghosts in Hawkins? Well, we can't rule it out. But most likely it's some Upside Down adventures for us for season two. The party is back, plus Nikki Baxter, who, much to our shock, didn't move out of town or die at the end of season one. We'll still have to wait and see how Nikki ends up gone by the time Stranger Things season three rolls around, along with Summer of 85. Gone and never mentioned again. For now, it's Valentine's Day in season two of this series, which puts us in February of 1985. So there are still some months to go before summer lands. And as was mentioned, some months are all the Upside Down needs. In the Stranger Things Tales from 85 season two trailer, we see a whole host of ghostly new creatures, and not even Elle and her powers can stop them. Yikes. Guess it's up to Slingshot and Hockey Stick to do the job. Plus synopsis shares, with Valentine's Day on the way, the gang must uncover the truth behind ghostly apparitions and a swarm of strange creatures causing chaos around town. So basically, it's another chapter in the Tales from 85 Monster Fighting Anthology, which takes place between season 2 and 3 of the main Stranger Things series. Sadly, no voice actor is credited as Steve Harrington in season 2. It looks like this will be a Steve-less season, and that breaks many fans' hearts. Nancy Wheeler will, however, appear, so good news for all the Nancy fans out there. Stranger Things, Tales from 85, Season 2, releases on Netflix on September 17th, so that's pretty darn soon. You can stream Season 1 on Netflix today, but not before checking out the trailer for Season 2 by Arthuring on over to the Friday Morning Market Facebook page, click on like if you haven't already, and silencing on down to the appropriate post.

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Silence. And before that, Arthur, Alison Krauss from her album Six More Songs, which she kept putting out sort of album kind of thing during the beginning of COVID just to keep things going. And I was helping support local artists, $5 at a time. And not all heroes wear capes. This is Fabio Mark Gironi. 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The world of RoboCop is getting a... again, this time with Prime Video in the form of a series. While many weren't sure that it would actually happen, there's quite a bit of forward progress happening. Prime Video's RoboCop has Peter Ocko at its helm as the showrunner, executive producer, and writer in collaboration with James Wan and Blumhouse Atomic Monster. And now we have a leading man for the show. Dan Stevens will star as Alex Murphy in the Prime Video series, which will have 8 episodes in its first season. This role was famously played by Peter Weller in the original film. Here's a bit more about what we can expect from this upcoming series. In RoboCop, a giant tech conglomerate convinces the city to place a powerful robot in its police force, a robot implanted with the consciousness of a beloved fallen officer. Yep, that sounds very close to what we've seen before with this franchise. And, to be honest, it feels even more unsettling now considering the social and technological climate we're now in. There's no release date for the show as of yet, so it would be a while before we see Stevens as RoboCop on screen. Dan is pretty darn busy with projects like Dexter Resurrection Season 2, A24's Onslaught, and Godzilla X Kong Supernova on the horizon. We'll have to wait and see what he brings to this role and if Prime Video can finally give fans an adaptation that'll honor the original film. Does he do the spinny gun thing that Captain Laser did? Let's find out.

that's a trio of songs that kind of just, she just ran together, I guess. Black Velvet Waltz, Linker's Lament, and Demiri Blacksmith, and Starting Things Off, Happy People. Alison Krauwe from her album, Six More Songs. This is Fabo Mark Jabroni. 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Long before the days get a little shorter and the temperatures go down, autumn lovers are raring to kick into spooky season gear. It's a time of year that comes with plenty of cozy, sometimes spooky movies and TV shows to watch to get into the spirit. From coming-of-age dramedies like Gilmore Girls to creepy animation like Caroline, the list of classic offerings to watch will put you in the mood for one of the best times of the year. So get into your comfiest pajamas, make yourself something seasonably delicious, and let's get into what you'll be watching, or should I say rewatching, this year. By Terry Trousersing on over to American Out Loud and X, follow like me popping my copy of Legend of Sleepy Hollow into my VCR, and Foggy Shores of Homing on down to the appropriate post, because it's a really long list, I don't want to really... And spoilery too, just in case, it's not seriously spoilery, but you still might want to read the list for yourself, so...

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Foggy Shores of Home. And before that, Terry Trousers. Alison Crowe from her album, Airs and Grievances. It's technically Airs plus Grievances. So, I don't know if she just watched William Shakespeare's Romeo plus Juliet with Claire Danes and Leonardo DiCaprio. I don't know. Anyway, this is Fatboy Mark Jabroni. You're listening to week 4 of Alison Crowe August on the Friday Morning Markout, originating on 93.5 CHMRFM. How did it take so long for the world of Mattel's Masters of the Universe to join Magic the Gathering? Well, after being teased at Magic in Amsterdam, it can now be revealed that several images of the new Secret Lair X Masters of the Universe collab have dropped, and the artwork recalls the fantastic packaging art from artists like Earl Norum. Not to mention the forever iconic 1980s He-Man and the Masters of the Universe filmation cartoon. The cards aren't just limited to He-Man, either. His twin sister She-Ra and her friends get several cards as well. The most powerful super drop in the universe will arrive in 5 drops. You can check out the first images by On the Airing on over to the Fanboy Mark Jabroni Facebook group. Click on the link if you haven't already. And Now I'm 64ing on down to the appropriate post. It's a good thing the Beatles didn't record Now I'm 67. And they really got away with not recording on Now I'm 69.

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1964, and before that, On the Air. Alison Krogh from her album, Airs and Grievances. This is Fabio Marchiavoni. You're listening to Week 4 of Alison Krogh August on the Friday Morning Markout, originating on 93.5 CHMFM. What's going on with Doctor Who? The answer to that question is very complicated. After the BBC parted ways with Disney Plus, the company says that it's committed to the long-running sci-fi series. But to fans, it certainly doesn't feel that way. We have no idea when we'll see new episodes, who the next Doctor and showrunner will be, nor what direction the show's going, as it hangs in a weird limbo. At the end of Shoot He Got Was Run, he seems to regenerate into somebody who looks like an older Rose Tyler, played by an older Billy Piper. Because I would like to get slapped, I guess. And Billy has confirmed that she's not the 16th Doctor, but she's confident about the show's future, so fans need to chill out. She spoke about the series during an appearance at the For the Love of Fantasy and Sci-Fi in London. "I'm not the next Doctor. I'm Rose Tyler in hiatus," she said to the crowd during a panel. "Sorry, that's a really cryptic answer, but because I'm not currently filming Doctor Who as a Doctor, I can't lie and say otherwise. I'm sweating. I hate this. I think you've all got to be very patient, because it'll be worth it when it comes. And I think that we need to celebrate the fact that the revived show has been around for a very long time. It's massively successful, and it's impacting so many people's lives positively. I can understand why this would make her nervous and or annoyed. She's an actress and not in charge of the show's future. And what she may have known about what's next is very likely to change, or at the very least is about to." She continued talking about the show's future, saying, "It's had a bit of a rough time lately, and I think everyone just needs to chill out and wait for what comes from having space and time." I'm pretty sure that Billy didn't mean to come off as dismissive when telling fans to chill out, but it probably feels that way to a lot of the fandom. It's no secret that the last couple of seasons of Doctor Who haven't been the best overall. Nevertheless, the fans continue to stick by the series and support it, pouring hours into watching the show and racking up all sorts of merchandise. Fans do deserve some clarity about the show's future and whether it's truly moving forward, or if we're coming into another stretch of wilderness years. Piper's statement is also right, to a degree. There's nothing the fans can do to speed up whatever creative processes and decisions are being made right now. And honestly, that's not what we should want. If the series wants to find itself again and get back to more solid sci-fi storytelling, then the BBC needs to take its time to figure out a strategy and the right company and people to execute it. So, we do kind of need to chill and remain hopeful in the future. At least, we do have further confirmation that Piper is not the 16th Doctor. That would just be absurd. In the meantime, you can write all your hopes, dreams, and maybe even frustrations about Doctor Who in your very own TARDIS journal and tap into your inner River Song.

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Lisa's Song, and before that, Words, Alison Krauss from her album Airs and Grievances. Should I say Airs plus Grievances? I'll just say And. This is Fabio Martironi. You're listening to Week 4 of Alison Krauss August on the Friday Morning Markout, originating on Now to 3.5 CHMR FM. Since Warner Brothers Discovery CEO David Zaslav wanted to turn Calgary vs. Acme into an unreleased tax write-off, it's hard to watch the movie in a vacuum. The Roger Rabbit-style take on a classic Looney Tunes gag has become a symbol of the battle between the creative side of the industry and Big Miss's interests that seem to dominate modern-day Hollywood. But it wasn't made that way. It was made to just be a movie meant to entertain audiences, and suffering succotash doesn't do that, because the hilarious and heartfelt movie is absolutely fantastic entirely unto itself. And that's why it's also a massive indictment of the people who didn't want anyone to see it. Coyote vs. Acme gets its name after the case at the center of its story. Wile E. Coyote hires slash tricks a loser lawyer into taking on his massive lawsuit against the Acme company for its faulty products. It's a fun premise that works so much better than it sounds. The film takes place in a world where humans live alongside cartoons without question or explanation. It's great, and one of the reasons the whole thing works so well. By accepting the reality of an unreal situation, nobody has to wink at the audience to explain anything. It allows the film to just focus on being funny or good. The most unexpected element of this world is that nobody knows the famous Looney Tunes characters. They're just people, beings, who pop up in ways viewers can appreciate, even if the characters can't. The film mines so much double comedy from this approach, and it's incredible. A situation is humorous entirely on its own terms, while also being funny is an unacknowledged reference. Now, this article goes about as long as confused Elmer Fudd did whenever a cross-dressing Bugs Bunny walked by, so you can read the whole thing by rivering on over to Market.Loud.X. Follow like me telling you how to tune in next time, since it's the last week of Alice Curve August, and in the bleak midwintering on down to the appropriate post.

into bleak midwinter. And before that, River. Alison Krauss from her album Tidings. This is Fabo Mark Jabroni. You're listening to week four of Alison Krauss August on the Friday Morning Markout, originating on Nauta 3.5 CHMRFM. We've been hearing about the HBO show about Jimmy Olsen and Gorilla Grodd from DC Studios for almost a year now, with various titles given. One of them was DC Crime, which James Gunn later debunked. Well, at last, we have not only a name for the series, The People vs. Gorilla Grodd, but we officially have a full season order from HBO Max. The series consists of 8 episodes, and HBO describes it as a half-hour comedy series. Skylar Gisondo will reprise his role as Jimmy Olsen from Superman, with Jimmy Tetro playing Gorilla Grodd. Tony Vicenda and Nan Perot, creators of Netflix's American Vandal, will serve as showrunners, writers, and executive producers, with Jacinta directing all episodes. Here's a series' official description. A superintelligent ape is convicted of murdering his father, the king of Gorilla City. In an 8-part true crime docuseries, the Daily Planet's Jimmy Olsen reopens the case, investigating whether Gorilla Grodd was wrongly convicted in one of Metropolis's most famous murder trials. Right now, the series will star several Superman cast members, including Beck Bennett as Steve Lombard, Michaela Hoover as Cat Grant, and Wendell Pierce as Perry White. The series also stars Mary Holland, Eduardo Franco, Arian Moayed, Dan Perot, Andrew Leeds, and Tim Baltz. From the looks of it, David Corswet's Clark Kent and Rachel Brosnahan's Lois Lane won't appear, but they could always make a surprise cameo. My real question as a DC fan is if any other major heroes appear, especially if the Man of Steel isn't the hero who fought and captured Grodd. Specifically, I'm wondering if the Flash is going to pop up. But I'd love to see any DC hero. Somehow, I have a feeling Nathan Fillion as Green Lantern Guy Gardner will appear. He seems to be the DCU's lucky charm. No premiere date has been given, but I'd be surprised to see it before 2028. When I

0: This is the social media news. I'm that American you met on vacation. The fake news will report it, but Canadians only have one hospital. And if you need an operation, you have to do it yourself with an old hockey skate. So you better vote Trump in that Canadian election of yours.
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My Life, and before that, Let It Be, Alison Krogh from her album Tidings. This is Fab Boomer Jabroni. 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This is where I tell you to grab your electronic device, your cell phone or your tablet or whatever, and go to the calendar and go to April 2nd, 2028, which is when Alison Krogh April will start. And guess what, you lucky ducks? There's 5 weeks of Alison Krogh April, so strap in and clear up 5 Friday mornings, I guess. Or, anywho, do you own a priceless historical text, an ancient relic of grave importance, an item of huge cultural significance? Lock them up, because Nicolas Cage might be coming to steal them. 2 years after he said it wasn't happening, National Treasure 3 is finally in the works, after Disney approved long-awaited sequel's screenplay. During an appearance in Philadelphia last week on the National Treasure Hunt podcast, the 2004 original film's director, John Turteltaub, shared news fans of the franchise have waited a very long time to hear. I was thinking about mentioning this tonight. I'll say it tonight. It's happening. You're the first people I have said this to out loud. He then added that it's finally real, before saying it's Hollywood real, because if something were to happen to Cage, the movie wouldn't get made. If something happens to him, Disney will probably still move forward with the movie. What changed after years of false starts on the third entry? Turteltaub said both he and Disney finally got a script they like. That really means something, too, since he also wrote the 2007 follow-up, Book of Secrets. I and countless other fans love both of those movies. This will mark the franchise's first installment since the 2022 Disney Plus series, National Treasure, Edge of History. That show starred Catherine Zeta-Jones and ran for one season. Cage didn't appear in it, but it sounds like he'll be front and center when National Treasure returns to the big screen. What could Benjamin Franklin Gates steal his third time around? Fans have long had some thoughts on that very topic. But it doesn't matter what item he goes hunting for when he returns. We'll all just be glad to be joining him once again and be waiting for the release date with But if you own one of these priceless relics, you still might want to buy a better lock for it.

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for another show, kiddies. Check me out on Facebook, where you can keep track of all of the news that's right on the mark, from around ringside to the latest concerts. See you at the shows. Later days.

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1: We see the destructiveness of AI all around us every day. Fake news, job loss, alienation, depression. Well, they tell us how AI is going to cure cancer and solve the climate crisis and improve our lives every day. I'm not seeing that. What I am saying is so much AI slop in the internet, I can't tell what's real anymore. AI is the most dangerous technology in the history of mankind.
2: That's Kuhan Pakmander, and this is Alternative Radio. I'm David Barsamyan. This edition of AR features Kuhan Pakmander on the nuclear legacy of artificial intelligence. AI, artificial intelligence, is an inflection point for humankind. Most people are uneasy about AI. In one poll, 71% of respondents said they thought AI posed a threat to humanity. Right-wing pundit Matt Walsh says, "We're sleepwalking into a dystopia that any rational person can see from miles away." And then he adds, "Are we really just going to lie down and let AI take everything away from us?" Bernie Sanders warns, "There's a very real fear that in the not-too-distant future, a superintelligent AI could replace human beings in controlling the planet." But for the tech bros and their corporations, AI is a goldmine. Who will speak for those who worry about the dangers AI poses and want to see it carefully regulated? Our guest today is Kuhan Pakmander. She's a journalist, author, and peace and environmental activist. She is co-founder of the Tech Critics Network, and her articles appear in The Nation, The Progressive, and other publications. She spoke in Hawaii in December. And now, Kuhan Pakmander.
1: I'm astonished that there is one issue that I am totally in agreement with Steve Bannon on. Of all people, Sloppy Steve has said that AI is the most dangerous technology in the history of mankind. Truth is, I couldn't agree more. If the earth will not end with a bang but with a whimper, maybe T.S. Eliot's famous verse was predicting AI. It may not have the star power of a nuclear bomb, but it's a different kind of weapon of mass destruction. The shape-shifting nature of digital technology often makes it seem innocuous, but it is a weapon of mass destruction. We'd better start treating it like one if we're to save our species and our beloved Earth. It's funny because both nuclear and digital technologies have industries behind them that are more like religious cults than economic sectors. Both are fully caught up with their echo chamber and their cosmology that validates and perpetuates itself. Both make glowing promises about a better future while faithfully erasing the harms. They insist on the right to self-regulate or self-monitor, but neither has the inclination to do so. This is dangerous, especially in the case of digital tech, where any democratic attempts at regulation are met with fury. I don't need to say much about the well-known existential dangers of the nuclear industry, whether for weapons or for energy. We all know about the devastation at Hiroshima and Nagasaki, at Chernobyl and Fukushima. The destruction is immediate, direct, obvious, long-lasting. For this reason, there's a general consensus globally that the nuclear industry should be regulated. By contrast, many people don't see the same urgency to regulate AI. Maybe it's because we're barraged with silly videos and awkwardly constructed responses to internet searches that we never asked for. This makes the AI seem frivolous with no existential dangers in comparison to nuclear. But we've seen the harms that AI has caused, the terrible environmental toll of data centers, the child exploitation, the massive job loss. Because AI is so new and so illusory, it's hard to find one's bearings, especially with no guardrails. The technology is barreling forward into a future of unknown consequences, but the Silicon Valley Controlled Administration is hell-bent on banning any state's rights to regulate. On top of it all, the technology is nowhere near its maturity. It's still got a ways to go. How do you begin to think about such an unprecedented technology, let alone how to regulate it? The irony about AI is that it may be the most dangerous technology in the history of mankind, but it's also incredibly simple. First, allow me a moment to break it down. Most importantly, it's not an intelligence. It doesn't think. Actually, it's a very sophisticated classification process that makes predictions off of large amounts of data. You first build an AI by collecting an enormous amount of data, which you then use to program it. You program it to identify patterns of sentences, images, even DNA sequences. Once it's programmed, you can then use that model to make predictions. You could give it part of a sentence and it would be able to finish it with the right word, or you could give it a series of prompt words and request that it compile a certain image. And because it was programmed on millions of images, it would be able to predict the pattern that you were requesting. You know, it's a fancy machine that makes educated guesses. It sounds simple enough, right? But when these data sets are so enormous and comprised of everything available on the internet and every bit of personal information in government databases and a complete GPS record of how everyone moves through the world, voice recognition, facial recognition, all of it, then the technology takes on an all-powerful omniscience that is very dangerous. Most frightening to me is that if it were programmed on huge data sets of DNA, you could request it to spit out entirely new and novel life forms, like, say, for example, a virus that doesn't show symptoms, but that's passed through breath, or a bacteria that's resistant to antibiotics. This technology exists today, unregulated. This is how they make biowarfare. And this is where AI gets very scary. It's a threat to the very web of life. It's a threat to the stability of everything. It's also a threat to democracy. The world first saw this a decade ago in the Cambridge Analytica scandal. Cambridge Analytica was the cyber warfare company hired by Steve Bannon of all people again, to run AI programs on the data of 230 million Americans. Much of that data was illegally provided by Facebook, by the way. Using pattern recognition, the AI predicted which of those millions of Americans were the most vulnerable to brainwashing. They flagged people who had had substance abuse problems, had suffered from depression, were ultra-religious, were attracted to supernatural phenomena, and other qualities that had been proven to coincide with people who were vulnerable to persuasion. Then they targeted those people individually based on each person's custom profile with elaborately subtle propaganda campaigns to persuade them to vote for Trump in 2016. And he won. Cambridge Analytica also influenced voters to vote for Brexit, and it won. Bannon learned firsthand that he who controls the data controls the world. When he says it's the most dangerous technology in the history of mankind, he knows from experience. You can see how the simple process of pattern recognition of gigantic data sets, combined with the shape-shifting nature of digitalization, can take on godlike powers. One of the big problems with that is that it can only work if the AI models are continually replenished with enormous streams of data. In order to meet this demand, a surveillance infrastructure is required to continually extract and digitize all human behavior. In other words, an AI industry cannot function without a surveillance state. That's your phone spying on you, cameras everywhere, facial recognition, smart appliances that send your behavior patterns to the corporations and to the government, your electronic banking, your electronic purchases. This is the surveillance infrastructure. And as we all know, surveillance is a cornerstone of fascism. For me, the required surveillance makes AI a deal breaker, full stop. Well, actually, there are two deal breakers for me. The second one is that the AI also requires a build out of data centers. In case you're not up on data centers, they are ecologically devastating. And they're metastasizing all over the country as the Stargate Project. That's the federal project to cover the entire continent, well, the United States, with thousands of data centers, ostensibly in order to beat the AI race with China. Even if beating China means turning the U.S. into a gigantic, slum-ridden industrial wasteland. The imperative to build out AI as an essential utility is as fatally flawed as the Roman imperative to build out a system of water pipes made of poisonous lead. Each data center is an enormous concrete building that makes a Walmart superstore look like a Japanese tea house. Inside are rows of thousands and thousands of computers that crunch all the numbers for AI and devour agricultural land, freshwater supplies, and hordes of energy. In Northern Virginia, there are hundreds of data centers, and they go for miles, one after another, like a cancer that won't stop. And speaking of cancer, it was just revealed that there's a link between an Amazon data center in Oregon and a cluster of rare cancers. And we're only just getting started. All the computations that take place inside these gulags demand unthinkable amounts of energy, so much that the U.S. grid can't even produce enough. How do they expect to run an entire civilization on AI? I mean, that's their dream, you know. This is serious cognitive dissonance. People's electric bills are already going up to 40% higher just to pay for all the grid upgrades. And once these concrete wastelands are built and operating, any human or pet living in the immediate vicinity comes down with health problems. It doesn't seem to matter to them that AI data centers are terraforming the Earth into a hellscape. In fact, Sam Altman of OpenAI blithely shrugs, and I quote, "Yes, I know they take a lot of land." Yet they still keep building them. They're building them even when they have to remain offline as zombies, because there's simply not enough energy generated on the U.S. grids to power them. Their solution is to fire up decommissioned nuclear reactors, like Three Mile Island, among others. They even finagled the member nations at COP to redesignate nuclear as a renewable energy so that they could get a climate pledge from all the countries to triple renewables, aka nuclear, by 2050. And they're doubling down on liquid natural gas and fossil fuels as well to get those data centers buzzing. Just when emissions from coal plants were decreasing, Silicon Valley's got Trump bringing them online again. I say we abolish it altogether. Former Google CEO Eric Schmidt proposed a novel solution. He said that his rocket company, Relativity Space, would put data centers in orbit. Do you know how much environmental damage these rocket blast-offs would do? Not to mention the space junk problem that has started to make its way into collisions with commercial jets. Sam Altman has also spoken about the need for computing in space. And Jeff Bezos announced at Italian Tech Week in Turin recently that one of the things that's going to happen in the next, it's hard to know exactly when, in the next 10 plus years, and I bet it's not more than 20 years, we're going to start building these giant gigawatt data centers in space. End quote. If you think this level of delusional space-obsessed hubris is unique to the tech bros, think again. It actually goes back to the culture of nuclear science. Before Elon Musk's SpaceX and Jeff Bezos' Blue Origin, there was Wernher von Braun, the Nazi scientist who was exonerated so he'd be free to design nuclear weapons for the U.S. Von Braun wrote many books about colonizing the moon and Mars. The subtext of much of von Braun's work was a loathing of nature as his experiments risked apocalyptic destruction. But he justified his perilous nuclear adventures with a physics truism that energy cannot be destroyed. And to that point, this is what von Braun wrote. Quote, Science has found that nothing can disappear without a trace. Nature does not know extinction. All it knows is transformation. Now, if God applies his fundamental principle to the most minute and insignificant parts of his universe, doesn't it make sense to assume that he applies it also to the masterpiece of his creation, the human soul? I think it does. And everything science has taught me and continues to teach me strengthens my belief in the continuity of our spiritual existence after death. Nothing disappears without a trace. End quote. Von Braun inaccurately asserts that nature does not know extinction. He then extends that logic as being especially true for humans, since we are supposedly the masterpieces of all creation. And then he uses this fallacy to justify destroying nature because it will undoubtedly lead to a higher transformed state. In other words, he espouses destruction as the path to God. You can hear echoes of this insanity in the de facto credo of today's tech bros: move fast and break things. Jairus Grove, a professor at the University of Hawaii, summed up the gist of Von Braun's worldview. And I quote, "Underlying the logic of nuclear weapons is a rational eugenics cosmology for the remaking of human species around a mutated and victorious potential national race," end quote. The same logic is very much alive in the rantings of the Silicon Valley nerds who fantasize about merging with machines, populating Mars, and beating China in the AI race. The thinking is, any disasters that would result would invariably lead to some sort of spiritual transcendence. In all seriousness, these people are mentally ill and should not be in positions of power. But as fanciful as these agendas are, it is conceivable how the deployment of the atom bomb on Hiroshima and Nagasaki and its subsequent devastation are a twisted kind of proof of American exceptionalism. The bombs catapulted the U.S. into a status as the preeminent world power for the second half of the 20th century. For PR purposes, the detonations also provided the perfect display of sadistic bravado to sear a religious awe of U.S. power into the world's collective consciousness. American exceptionalism came alive. That's all that mattered to them. It's impossible to overstate the degree to which the development and deployment of the bomb shifted geopolitics and world culture. Europe and Asia were in shambles, but the U.S. had become a god for not only ending the war, but for wielding a seemingly supernatural force to do so. While it's disputable if the bomb really did end the war, it did deliver the dubious message that peace had a price. In this case, the nuclear destruction of land, water, and hundreds of thousands of innocent civilians. A lamentable but necessary sacrifice, they believe. It fit perfectly with Von Braun's justification for apocalypse and subsequent transcendence. Nuclear weapons shifted the paradigm of how war was perceived and reset the rules. Warfare suddenly scaled up to a global pursuit, no longer local. Game theory prevailed, with one winner and everyone else loses. If you're not deploying it, it's being deployed against you. The Cold War theology was born. It was during the first chill of the Cold War that the digital seeds first sprouted that later grew into AI. As I mentioned, the goal was global hegemony. And in this context, computers and algorithms were seen as the most effective means of containing rivals. The idea was to be able to monitor and arm the entire planet before the Soviets did. The Pentagon developed an electronic network of nodes that allowed communications, surveillance, and lethal strikes. The network was designed to scale up to global proportion. The digital format was the language that could be understood and transmitted across the network. This was where the internet came from, It wasn't designed to connect humanity. No, it was designed to dominate humanity over vast spaces. It's a surveillance octopus that obliterates local concerns and local geographies. In fact, if it weren't for the bomb, the idea for the internet would likely have never even occurred to anyone. The digitization that was developed to create the internet also provided the language, grammar, and alphabet for AI. My friend Jerry Mander coined the phrase megatechnology. Megatechnology describes a reality in which innovations scaffold on previous technologies. The result is a mosaic of intertwining, interdependent technologies that create entirely new ones. For example, nuclear technology paved the way for the internet, among other things, which paved the way for AI, among other things. And they all work synergistically together, along with other components of mega technology, such as satellites, robotics, space technology, genetics, nanotechnology, etc. All these technologies comprise an ecosystem of hegemonic logic that was born of nuclear weapons research. And now we come full circle as AI is being groomed to autonomously make decisions on launching nuclear weapons. This is a dangerous, slippery slope. Despite the Pentagon's official policy that humans will always be in the loop, AI is looking more and more appealing to war planners in a modern battlefield context that demands multitasking. Humans are thought of as too slow, too emotional, and easily overwhelmed to handle the urgency and multiple demands. It's believed that AI would be more reliable. The one problem, though, is that in wargaming simulations at Stanford University, AI is consistently predisposed toward heightened conflict and escalation. This is according to a 2025 article in Politico. Apparently, diplomacy has not been programmed into the AI model, and it could care less about mutually assured destruction. I recently came across a piece written in 2012 by Carl Grossman, who serves on the board with me at the Global Network Against Weapons and Nuclear Power in Space. The article is entitled "The Nuclear Cult." It's comprised of a series of interviews with people who have studied the nuclear industry. Grossman was trying to understand how nuclear scientists were able to power forth with such nihilistic work in the face of obvious existential risks. Grossman demonstrates that unlike other toxic pursuits such as plastic manufacturing or the tobacco industry, the nuclear scientists are swept up in a cult-like religious fervor that blinds them to all the apocalyptic downsides. In reading the article, I was astonished at how identical the blind ideological faith of the nuclear researchers were to the oligarchs today of AI. In many ways, they're mirror images of one another. But you know, it makes sense really when you recall that digital technology was a rib pulled from the side of the atom bomb. Think about it. Both digital technology and nuclear weapons elevate an anointed priesthood of men who wield specialized knowledge inaccessible to all others. Nukes had Oppenheimer, Wernher von Braun, Kissinger, Fermi, Richard Feynman, Edward Teller, and others. AI's got Elon Musk, Peter Thiel, Jeff Bezos, Bill Gates, Marc Andreessen, Alex Karp, Sam Altman, Jensen Huang, Eric Schmidt, ad nauseum. Trump purged the old deep state only to replace it with a full set of Batman villains. This tight little cluster of misfits is pushing the AI agenda onto all human civilization. They run on the same non-logic that the nuclear priesthood did, but with far more power and wealth, and none of the regulatory guardrails that are requisite with nuclear. This makes our current situation exceedingly precarious. But listen to some of the opinions that Grossman collected. The similarities between the cultism of the nuclear industry and that of AI are uncanny. For example, Dr. Chris Busby, author of Wings of Death, Nuclear Pollution and Human Health, said, quote, "It's the cult of the nuclearists, and this construct of the nuclear scientists seeking to control nature with mathematical equations that make them feel safe sets up a collision with reality in a way we are going to destroy ourselves. The belief in nuclear power is far beyond anything scientific or rational, said Busby, who has a PhD in chemical physics. This reminds me so much of Elon Musk or Sam Altman when he's saying, seeking to control nature with mathematical equations that make them feel safe. My friend Alice Slater, who had been with the Nuclear Age Peace Foundation for many years, was also quoted. She said, quote, "They're holding our planet hostage while they tinker in their labs without regard to the risks they are creating for the very future of life on Earth," end quote. Doesn't it just sound like Jeff Bezos and Bill Gates and all the other oligarchs? And these respective priesthoods each push the irrational worldview that their weapons will lift humanity to some salvation, a kind of messianic transformation that leads to an uber humanity. You can see it in the way they use the language to overlay mystic godlike qualities onto their projects. The Trinity for the first nuclear bomb test, Project Prometheus, is the name of Bezos' new AI startup. The Meta Data Center is named Hyperion, after a Greek god. The all-knowing qualities of an oracle, which Larry Ellison took, is the name of his company. And we can never forget Oppenheimer's famously grandiloquent quote that he said came to him when he witnessed the first detonation of the atomic bomb that he developed. "Now I am become death, the destroyer of worlds." Good or evil doesn't matter to these people. For them, the only virtue is power itself. By their logic, the powerless are without virtue. And because they lack virtue, they're expendable. This is the logic of eugenics. The hundreds of thousands of workers who were laid off because of AI are expendable by this logic. The community suffocating in West Memphis due to emissions from Elon Musk's gigantic data center are expendable. The kids who kill themselves because of chatbot addictions are expendable. The farmers whose crops are dying because all the water is going to data centers are expendable. The victims of Hiroshima and Nagasaki were expendable. In this paradigm, the very act of subjugating others is proof of a superior master race. The tech industry, like the nuclear industry, doesn't run on logic. It is driven by a misanthropic deification of technology. Out of the groaning scourge, the broligarchs emerge, renewed as modern technological messiahs. When Peter Thiel was asked in an interview, point blank, "You would prefer the human race to endure, right?" Thiel was stumped. He couldn't bring himself to say, I would like humanity to stick around. That's because he considers himself to be a superior being to humanity. Humanity gets in his way. He's also said that democracy is an obstruction to freedom and that it was a mistake to give women the right to vote. This is the pathological mentality of the people now leading the United States. There's only a handful of them, but they are making consequential decisions about the future of all life on Earth.
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1: Now, Henry Kissinger, who was obsessed with perpetuating U.S. global dominance, rose as the perfect Machiavelli for the Cold War. He employed such tactics as playing China and the Soviets against one another and micromanaging the secret bombing of Cambodia to wipe out communists that ended up slaughtering a fifth of the population. In Chile, he gave millions of dollars to the dictator Augusto Pinochet for his overthrow of democratically elected Salvador Allende. And he equipped President Suharto of Indonesia with arms to invade East Timor, resulting in 200,000 casualties. Kissinger thrived on orchestrating these and other political coups against leaders he deemed did not know their place in the U.S. world order. In 1957, he wrote his first book, Nuclear Weapons and Foreign Policy. It got a rave review in the New York Times by Edward Teller, who was a key figure in nuclear weapons development. The book advocated for limited nuclear war, whatever they mean by limited. And then almost 70 years later, in 2024, he co-wrote his last book with former CEO of Google, Eric Schmidt, and Craig Mundie. The book is called Genesis, Artificial Intelligence, Hope, and the Human Spirit. The man was truly a living link between the first weapon of mass destruction to the current one. His protege, Eric Schmidt, carries his legacy of tyranny forward. Obsession with power was the shared value that brought Kissinger and Schmidt together. The dubious duo first met at a conference in 2009 when Schmidt was still CEO of Google. Kissinger told Schmidt he felt that electrical engineers were abjectly ignorant in history, philosophy, economics, and the humanities. He also asked him if there was a way to remove all the war criminal accusations against himself online that might come up during Google searches. Schmidt ended up inviting Kissinger to speak at Google at the company, and Schmidt said that Kissinger, quote, announced to the entire employee body that Google was a threat to modern civilization, which everyone at Google loved, end quote. This is a story that Schmidt has told again and again, gleeful that the engineers loved hearing that they wielded the power to threaten civilization, because power is the only metric these people honor. Though Schmidt had all the money in the world and had literally shaped internet civilization and culture, he did not wield the gravitas of Henry Kissinger, the preeminent geopolitical power broker of the 20th century. So Schmidt was eager to model himself after such an erudite icon, war criminal or not. Schmidt learned from the best in how to neutralize moral failure with the right ideological framing. For example, Schmidt said he had become an arms dealer in 2024 because, quote, watching the Russians use tanks to destroy apartment buildings with little old ladies and kids just drove me crazy, end quote. It seems like a non sequitur to me that that's why he should launch a killer drone company. I mean, because of the Russian attacks on little old ladies, but with what he thought was the right frame, and he felt free of remorse from any mass suffering or genocide from his technology. As long as it wields Promethean power, he feels entitled to wage any destruction he pleases. Schmidt fancies himself a latter-day Kissinger, having had insinuated himself in consequential positions during the Obama, Trump, and Biden administrations. Just as Kissinger was also a powerful deep state force across multiple presidencies. Under Obama and Trump, Schmidt was the first chair of the Defense Innovation Board, which oversaw countless war games in the Pacific using all the new AI weapons Schmidt helped to develop. Militaries from Japan, Korea, the Philippines, Australia, Indonesia, Singapore, the U.S., and other nations are plowing through the ocean habitats year-round with military exercises because of Schmidt's initiative. Robot ships and submarines and other autonomous weapons have been the source of thousands of deaths of whales, dolphins, turtles, and other marine life for the last decade. One big difference between Schmidt's involvement in government and Kissinger's is that Kissinger was not a private sector billionaire with conflicts of interest. Schmidt, on the other hand, owns a killer drone manufacturing company and a rocket company. While Schmidt advocates for U.S. supremacy, he also scores lucrative Pentagon contracts. He said he created his company, White Stork, to fill the gap for affordable killer drones at only $400 apiece. When I think of the concept of affordably priced killer drones, a chill runs down my spine. I mean, just imagine the playground massacres of the future. As I mentioned, Kissinger was a big promoter of so-called limited nuclear war. The framing of limited nuclear war is a perfect example of the denial system that practitioners of nuclear science build around their cataclysmic field. You can't limit radioactive poisoning in the environment that stays toxic for thousands of years from a so-called limited nuclear war. And you can never limit the likelihood of escalation in any nuclear conflict. But it's a framing that keeps the money flowing into arms production. Who cares if the planet is unlivable? As Wernher von Braun assured us, destruction is the path to transcendence. Arms control is another framing that Kissinger used. It sounds like resistance to nuclear proliferation, right? But actually, the narrative was hatched by the weapons industry to dilute authentic resistance movements. If you're for arms control, you're only calling for control, not abolition. There's a parallel phenomenon in AI as well. The so-called ethical AI movement was crafted by Eric Schmidt and other tech moguls to sell the idea to the public that Silicon Valley could self-regulate. You know ethical AI is a scam when Schmidt says, we're never going to meet our climate goals anyway, so we might as well go all in on building AI data centers. Tech firms generously fund programs such as AI for Social Good, Indigenous AI, Regenerative AI ad nauseum. It's all a means to placate and water down any real abolition groups. The parallels between the nuclear and AI industry are many and varied, and they include the friendship between Henry Kissinger and Eric Schmidt, whose partnership embodies the technological lineage from nuclear to AI. Schmidt now runs the nonprofit Special Competitive Studies Project, or the SCSP, which advocates for public investment in AI for surveillance, targeting, biowarfare, and cybernetics, which means the merging of machines with biological forms. It frames all its work in a narrative of ethics and humanity, but it's hard to take it seriously. Its annual trade shows, where people like Condoleezza Rice and Alex Karp speak, promote companies like Palantir and Anduril. Palantir, as you may recall, is the bloodthirsty company that generates the kill lists of Palestinians for the Israeli Defense Forces and has all the U.S. government ICE contracts. But the most prominent overarching message of the SCSP is the constructed urgency of winning the AI race with China. The mythology is very much a knockoff of Kissinger's global impresario style. The narrative has been highly effective in driving government funding into the AI industry, in which Schmidt is heavily invested. What the SCSP never mentions, though, is that the only way to win any AI race means doubling down on surveillance of everyday citizens in order to harvest the continual data needed to feed the AI models. We see the destructiveness of AI all around us every day. Fake news, job loss, alienation, depression. Well, they tell us how AI is going to cure cancer and solve the climate crisis and improve our lives every day. I'm not seeing that. What I am saying is so much AI slop in the internet, I can't tell what's real anymore. It turns out that Twitter is flooded with phony mega accounts based in Eastern Europe and Nigeria, Bangladesh, and Thailand. And the economy, corporations can't wait to replace all their workers with AI. Pink slips are going out to professors while the colleges are plowing millions of dollars into AI. The Bureau of Labor Statistics reported that between January and August in 2025, U.S. unemployment is up 13.8 million. That's all of the permanent and temporary workers unemployed. A weapon of mass destruction has been unleashed upon the world's workers. Nonetheless, they're ramming through their agenda at every opportunity. Just before Thanksgiving, Trump signed an executive order to launch an initiative called the Genesis Mission. It's got Eric Schmidt's fingerprints all over it. Do you remember the title of the book he wrote with Kissinger? It was called Genesis. The White House says it will, quote, supercharge U.S. scientific AI innovation, end quote. It'll do so by partnering 17 Department of Energy labs with private companies working on AI, including the infamous Los Alamos lab, home of the atom bomb. What this really means is that all the biological data national security data, data for material science, data for chemistry, and all the nuclear science data owned by the federal government will be handed over to the oligarchs with no regulation. This is beyond serious. The implications of merging all these data sets are chilling. By integrating the bits of computing with biological cells and molecular atoms, all manner of Frankensteinian horrors are now within reach. There should be very strict regulations against all this. It's a jackpot for the technocrats. They've been fantasizing about merging cells, bits, and atoms for a very long time. None of them ever would have believed that just a few years back that they'd soon have a president that was so incredibly easy to buy off that he'd hand over all 17 of the major Department of Energy labs and their data sets. Eric Schmidt, Bill Gates, and the other wing nuts on track to mix and match these materials to develop all kinds of transgressive innovations. For example, programmable biological life forms or microscopic robots that operate within the body. How about a programmable cyborg that self-detonates into a nuclear blast? This is all doable now. These are the sorts of possibilities that give these people reason to live. I'm not kidding. It's not the money that motivates them, although the profits of such endeavors are off the charts. But they get their thrills from power, the power to play with the future of all life on Earth. This is Dr. Evil stuff. And this is why I side with Steve Bannon on this one. AI is the most dangerous technology in the history of mankind. Now, I've spent much of my time speaking about artificial intelligence. Now I'd like to speak about authentic intelligence, real intelligence. We don't speak enough about that. The most elevated expression of intelligence I've ever witnessed was not through any machine or algorithm, but it was in the native people I grew up with when I lived in Guam. Guam is an island in the Mariana Archipelago, part of a larger grouping of islands known as Micronesia, located on the Asia side of the Pacific, other side of Hawaii. As a teenager, I used to spend a lot of time on boats there, and I came to know several Micronesians from the island of Sotawal. That's where they practice the ancient tradition of celestial wayfinding. The wayfinding practiced by the Micronesians demands not only physical prowess and keen sensory alertness, but also the wisdom to understand the interconnections between all living things and the heavens and the seasons, the sea, the winds, the waves, currents, the sun, clouds, and the passage of time, all in a way that is specific to this vast blue liquid continent that we call home. It is history and culture and praxis all wrapped up into one. The skills to traverse the distance of the entire Pacific, which takes up a whole hemisphere of the planet, of planet Earth, it requires that one's body be a highly sensitized barometer in which all boundaries between body, ocean, and sky are blurred, completely at one with the elements. This is the most profound and comprehensive of intelligences. Recently, a friend who knows how highly I esteem Pacific navigators sent me an article. The headline read, "A Voyage into the Art of Finding One's Way at Sea." I clicked on the link and my laptop screen filled with one of those beautiful New York Times layouts, delicious shades of blue depicting the Micronesian tableau of sea and sky, cleanly separated by the razor sharp horizon line. In the foreground, Alson Kellen, a Marshallese wayfinder seated on a catamaran, gazes toward the camera. The Marshalls are another archipelago known for their navigational skills in the Micronesia Island group. Kellen's face is bathed in the warm glow of a setting sun. He's wearing a kind of bathing cap that's fitted with sensors and electrodes. Neuroscientists from University College London are studying Kellen's brainwaves to learn more about the highly sophisticated workings of the brain of a celestial navigator. Finally, the Western world is acknowledging the brilliance of the Micronesians. He was wearing a sports jersey emblazoned with the word Kwajalein in Coca-Cola font. Kwajalein, by the way, is the island that was forcibly evacuated by the U.S. in 1965 in order to build what is now named the Ronald Reagan Ballistic Missile Defense Site. In addition to the missile range, Kwajalein is now home to soldiers and their families who live in perfect facsimiles of 1950s American suburbs that include schools and shopping centers, recreational facilities, a medical clinic, even an 18-hole golf course. It's off limits to civilians. The families who were displaced from their ancestral island were relocated to nearby Ibai Island, which has since earned the ignoble moniker of Slum of the Pacific and is now one of the most densely populated islands in the world. As I read the New York Times article, I noticed a distinctly pained expression on Kellen's face that was framed by the cap full of wires and electrodes. The image brought to mind those horrific images of monkeys in labs with their half-exposed brains all wired up. The article spoke of the worthy pursuits of neuroscientists to study this man's brain that would lead to a cure to Alzheimer's. The words rang false. The article claimed to be preserving Pacific wayfaring culture. That's like saying a home aquarium preserves fish stocks in the ocean. These assertions flew in the face of the reality of what I was seeing in the photo. What I was seeing was ancient cultural knowledge being harvested from this indigenous man's brain by some corporate force. Also on board the boat were hundreds of pounds of technology, accelerometers to measure the boat's speed, a watch on everyone's wrist to measure heart rate, eye tracking technology to document where people were gazing, equipment to record brain activity relative to swell movement, a mounted 360-degree camera that captured changes in the sails and clouds, and more. The sort of data all this tech would generate would most certainly find a market in the military, especially considering that Silicon Valley is pushing the Pentagon to automate all its weapons. In fact, the autonomous weapons company Anduril just partnered with Hyundai to develop autonomous warships. Kellen's brainwaves contain precisely the data needed to program AI to run unmanned vessels. These are the ships that will be deployed for a planned war with China, plowing ceaselessly back and forth through the fragile marine ecosystems that the Pacific Islanders have successfully stewarded for millennia. I can imagine this data also being used to automate deep sea mining, which would hasten the demise of the Great Blue Pacific. And now,

foot of a coconut tree on an idyllic beach. The focus of all the islanders' attention is on a uniformed U.S. military official. Through an interpreter, the soldier asks permission from everyone to use their island as a site for atomic testing. He explains, "The United States government wants to turn this great destructive force into something good for mankind, and that these experiments here in Bikini are the first steps in that direction," end quote. The leader, named King Judah, listens to the interpreter and then gives his response in the rolling Marshallese language. He says the islanders agree to grant the request, since, after all, it is for the good of mankind. It was as if they had signed a blank check, but with their lives. The island of Bikini was blown off the face of the map. The atomic bombs also led to permanent genetic mutations and permanent radiation poisoning in the marshes that exist to this day. No food can be grown here that's edible, no fish caught without radioactive toxicity. As a result, there's been a mass exodus of Marshallese to Springdale, Arkansas, where they process chickens at the Tyson factory. But even though the U.S. granted the Marshallese the right to live and work in the States as compensation for the blasts, they're now being subjected to ICE raids and deportation. The inhumanity is dizzying. One of the bombs that dropped was 1,000 times stronger than the Hiroshima explosion. The late, great Marshallese statesman Tony de Bruyn was 9 years old when it was detonated. He wrote, quote, "Bravo went off with a very bright flash, almost a blinding flash. Bear in mind, we were almost 200 miles away from ground zero. No sound, just a flash, and then a force, the shock wave, as if you were under a glass bowl and someone poured blood over it. Everything turned red. Sky, the ocean, the fish, my grandfather's net." People in Rongelap claim that they saw the sun rising from the west, end quote. This was on the morning of March 1st, 1954, in the wake of the most powerful weapon ever detonated by the United States. Henry Kissinger, when he was urged to compensate the Marshallese for the bombing, he replied, "There are only 90,000 people out there. Who gives a damn?" And now they're rigging electrodes up to the brains of the Marshallese. They think they can enclose and commodify genuine intelligence, but it will always fall short. The mad scientists seem to think that intelligence is a string of computer commands, or a Heathkit replication of a brain's neural network, or 10,000 data centers filled with NVIDIA chips. No, true intelligence takes place in every cell of the body. True intelligence is an embodied harmony with all other beings. True intelligence will not destroy the world. We're at an inflection point in the future of AI. If left unrestrained, it is on track to subsume humanity and wreak havoc on Mother Earth all the way down to every chromosome. It feels like uncharted waters, but it's not uncharted. Just as nuclear culture is mirrored in Silicon Valley, resistance can also be learned from the anti-nuclear movement of the past. AI is not the first weapon of mass destruction that needed to be subjugated, propped up by institutions with a messiah complex. The historical successes of the anti-nuclear movement provide a roadmap for how to move forward with this new and deceptively elusive weapon of mass destruction. Models from anti-nuclear activism direct us to replace the AI race with China with AI talks with China that would lead to treaties. What makes that difficult is that the whole U.S. economy has been deliberately concentrated in AI. So in order to clear the way for peace and stability, it would be wise to de-link AI from the stock market, along with connected industries like nuclear energy, data centers, the electrical grid, and weapons. It should be illegal to get rich by destroying a livable future. At the same time, we need to reinvigorate an economy based on production of goods and services that actually uplift humanity and regenerate the environment. To regain agency, we need policy that bans surveillance and data.

0: extraction. We need antitrust regulation. We should reverse Trump's recent decision to resume manufacturing nuclear weapons and bring back international treaties to ban nuclear weapons and testing. And it goes without saying, overturning Citizens United would be a fundamental game changer. Finally, international institutions should acknowledge the need to revive the precautionary principle, and to do so. The precautionary principle emerged from a time when the bombings of Hiroshima and Nagasaki were still in living memory. That paradigm shift instilled in everyone an acute awareness that humanity had entered a stage in its development in which technological prowess had the capacity to wipe out all life on Earth. It called for caution. A new approach to technology needed to be established, and that was the precautionary principle. It was created to provide a framework for thinking about and regulating innovations that might cause harm when extensive scientific knowledge on the matter is lacking. This is what we have with AI. In other words, if you don't have enough scientific data to determine the outcome of any innovation, don't do it. Shut it down. Pull the plug. It's not inevitable. AI. Had the precautionary principle been applied, it would have prevented AI from barreling forward unrestrained. The war over AI regulation will be the centerpiece of the 2026 U.S. midterm elections. Mark Andreessen and other Silicon Valley bullies have amassed well over $100 million for a super PAC called Leading the Future to elect only pro-AI lawmakers on both sides of the aisle. Fortunately, two pro-regulation super PACs within an organization called Public First will be challenging them.
1: 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She spoke in Hawaii in December. 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Joe Ritchie is our general manager and editor. I'm David Barsamian. Thank you for listening.

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1: 5 years of Taliban take over in Afghanistan. It is not only 5 years, it's not only a number. It is 5 years of darkness, 5 years of no rights of movements to women, no rights to education, no rights to work.
0: As the Taliban marks 5 years since returning to power in Afghanistan, the UN says Afghan women have been, quote, erased from public life. We'll speak with Nagina Yari, a longtime Afghan women's rights defender living in exile. Then we hear from the first person jailed in the U.S. for protesting AI after she blocked the entrance of OpenAI's headquarters.

0: speak with two AI experts, Connor Leahy, who's been briefing U.S. lawmakers on the threats inherent in the development of AI, and we'll speak with James Muldoon. His new book, Love Machines, investigates how people form relationships with AI. He's also co-author of Feeding the Machine, The Hidden Human Labor Powering AI. All that and more coming up. Welcome to Democracy Now!, democracynow.org, The War and Peace Report. I'm Amy Goodman. The U.S. Treasury reports the national debt has passed the $40 trillion mark, months earlier than previously expected, mostly due to lost revenue from President Trump's tariffs. And there's no sign of deficit spending ending anytime soon, as the Pentagon seeks tens of billions of additional dollars to pay for the U.S. and Israeli war on Iran. And after the Trump administration in April asked Congress to boost war spending to $1.5 trillion during his 2016 campaign, Donald Trump pledged to completely eliminate what was then a $19 trillion debt within 8 years. President Trump's announced what he is calling the most crushing economic operation ever against Iran. In a social media post, Trump warned countries that trade with Iran will also face, quote unquote, tremendous economic consequences, adding, quote, this will be economic warfare and isolation on an unprecedented scale. Trump gave no details on whether the U.S. would impose any new sanctions or which countries could be affected. In response, Iranian Foreign Minister Abbas Araghchi said Trump's announcements designed to distract from unprecedented U.S. national debt and surging interest costs. Meanwhile, the Financial Times reports Iran could target U.S. military installations in Europe if the Trump administration escalates the nearly six-month-old war with U.S. bases in Bulgaria and Cyprus among potential targets. Casualties estimated at this point of the Israeli-U.S. war, U.S. casualties are over 750 people wounded and 18 dead. In Gaza, Israeli strikes killed 10 Palestinians in two separate attacks Wednesday, one at a police post in Gaza City and another at Nusayrat refugee camp. Israel's continued attacks came as residents of Gaza City held a mass funeral of 50 Palestinians from three families killed by Israel whose bodies were only recently retrieved from under the rubble. On Wednesday, Israel's military admitted for the first time that its soldiers opened fire on a car carrying five-year-old Palestinian Hind Rajab, killing her and her entire family, as well as Palestine Red Crescent Society medics dispatched to rescue the family. Israel's army fired more than 300 bullets in the attack in January 2024. In Gaza City, Hind Rajab's grandmother rejected Israel's claims that it had opened an investigation into the killing, the first criminal probe by Israel into the conduct of its troops in Gaza. Hind Rajab was named after her grandmother.
1: We as Hind Rajab's family do not trust the judiciary of the state of Israel. We hope that justice will be delivered from the entire world. We appeal to the international justice system as a whole.
0: The Israeli military said it would also investigate the killing of 15 Palestinian paramedics whose bodies and crushed emergency vehicles were recovered from a mass grave in Rafah in March 2025. The Ghada al-Attar, the widow of Anwar al-Attar, one of those 15 medics, spoke while holding the couple's young daughter.
2: The truth will not come, and the wound will keep bleeding. The pain is still the same. The loss grows day by day. Every time this girl gets older and asks me where her father is, and I can't answer her, the wound grows deeper. He was the pillar and support of the family. He's gone. The investigation won't achieve anything.
0: Israel says it would not investigate three other attacks on Gaza that killed aid workers from World Central Kitchen and MSF, Doctors Without Borders. And Israel made no mention of thousands of other incidents where Palestinian civilians were killed by Israeli forces. The Palestinian Authority and Britain have criticized Israel's move to advertise a tender for over 1,200 new homes in the occupied West Bank as part of its E1 settlement plan. The scheme would join thousands of settlement units and illegally annexed East Jerusalem to the West Bank's Maale Abdunim block, severing East Jerusalem entirely from the West Bank and effectively splitting the territory into two halves. Palestinians have long sought East Jerusalem as the capital of their future state. This comes as Palestinian prisoners claim Israeli forces marked some of them with numbers on their foreheads during a raid in the occupied West Bank. One detainee said troops had assigned numbers to some of those held, apparently to keep track of them and manage the questioning. In the United Kingdom, a jury has been discharged after reaching a single guilty verdict in the trial of eight Palestine Action activists who allegedly planned a raid to sabotage equipment at an Israeli-owned arms factory run by Elbit Systems. The jury spent more than 37 hours considering evidence but failed to reach verdicts on 14 of 15 charges relating to the direct action protests. Seven of the activists now face retrial. Last month, the jury acquitted one of the defendants of violent disorder over a lack of evidence. A former Justice Department attorney has filed a complaint claiming the Trump administration task force charged with investigating anti-Semitism pushed universities into massive settlements despite turning up little to no evidence of anti-Semitism on campus. Haley Van Arum, a former career attorney in the Justice Department's Civil Rights Division, said in her complaint, the government's probes into schools like Harvard, Brown, and Columbia were, quote, an unlawful process designed to achieve predetermined political goals, unquote. Brown University settled for $50 million. Columbia settled for $200 million. Harvard refused to settle, and a judge threw out the case against the university. In Ukraine, a Russian assault on Kyiv overnight killed at least 13 people and injured 40 others as missiles struck residences, warehouses, a school, and a children's hospital. Russia's attacks followed a wave of Ukrainian strikes a day earlier, with Moscow's mayor reporting over 600 drones attacked Russia's capital region. Meanwhile, the Russian-occupied Zaporizhzhia nuclear power station lost its only external power line, forcing crews to activate emergency diesel generators. It's at least the 27th time since 2022 the plant has had to rely on backup systems to prevent a nuclear meltdown. Meanwhile, Ukrainian President Volodymyr Zelensky has sacked a senior advisor amidst over alleged money laundering scheme. Her firing comes amidst a growing corruption scandal plaguing Zelensky's administration. This week, Ukraine's popular former defense minister, Mykhailo Fedorov, called for presidential elections, which have been suspended while Ukraine remains under martial law.
3: Democracy cannot be held hostage by Russia. We must find a lawful, safe, and realistic mechanism that would allow Ukraine to restore a fully functioning democratic process, even under conditions of a long war.
0: A former advisor to infectious disease expert Dr. Anthony Fauci has pleaded guilty to conspiring to evade public records laws and conceal government documents related to the COVID-19 pandemic. David Morins worked under Dr. Fauci as a senior official at the National Institute of Allergy and Infectious Diseases. He now faces up to 5 years in prison. His guilty plea comes after Dr. Fauci appeared before the Senate Homeland Security and Governmental Affairs Committee last month, chaired by Republican Senator Dr. Rand Paul. During the combative hearing, Fauci invoked the Fifth Amendment more than 100 times, declining to answer questions about his handling of the COVID-19 pandemic and the origins of the coronavirus. Before leaving office, President Biden had issued a preemptive pardon to Dr. Fauci. The drug makers Moderna and Merck report a new experimental vaccine treatment shows promising signs of preventing skin cancer from returning or spreading in high-risk melanoma patients. The first-of-its-kind therapy could herald a powerful new approach for treating other cancers. It relies on the same mRNA technology that led to the rapid deployment of life-saving vaccines during the COVID pandemic. This comes after the Trump administration slashed $500 million worth of contracts and grants for mRNA vaccine development projects targeting respiratory viruses. President Trump has nominated Dr. Heidi Overton to become the next commissioner of the U.S. Food and Drug Administration, the FDA. Overton is an abortion opponent who celebrated the overturning of Roe v. Wade as a huge victory. Last week, she joined a signing ceremony for Trump's executive order slashing the childhood vaccine schedule. Women's health groups warn Overton could seek to further restrict access to medications used in abortions, including mifepristone. Minnesota's top prosecutor has sued Texas Republican Governor Greg Abbott, seeking to force him to extradite an ICE agent to stand trial in Minnesota on felony assault charges and for falsely reporting a crime during an immigration raid in Minneapolis in January. Prosecutors allege 52-year-old Christian Castro shot Venezuelan immigrant Julio Sosa Celis in the leg through the door of a home, then lied by claiming the assault was in self-defense. The agent, Castro, was arrested in Texas in May, but Governor Abbott has since refused to sign off on his extradition. Minnesota Attorney General Keith Ellison announced the lawsuit Tuesday.
4: Christian Castro has been charged with breaking the law in Minnesota. He must face justice in Minnesota. Governor Abbott should have granted Governor Wall's extradition request long ago and is required to do so now.
0: President Trump led reporters on a bizarre 40-minute tour of the White House Wednesday, showing off renovations while announcing plans to build an elaborate granite and marble helipad. According to President Trump, the manufacturer of the Marine One fleet, a company called Sikorsky, donated the funds for the new helipad. And the Committee to Protect Journalists is calling on the Mexican government to protect media workers while holding their assassins accountable after five journalists were killed in Mexico in just 2 months. CPJ is calling it the worst wave of violence it's documented in Mexico for over a decade. This is John Albert Hutson, Mexico correspondent for the Committee to Protect Journalists.
5: What's particularly concerning is that the Mexican government does not appear to have a cohesive answer to this wave of violence. Instead, it's pointing at the number of general homicides dropping. CPJ urges the Mexican government to federalize the cases of murdered journalists this year, as well as strengthen protective measures, particularly for journalists in high-risk areas.
0: And those are some of the headlines. This is Democracy Now!, democracynow.org, The War and Peace Report. I'm Amy Goodman.
1: And I'm Nermeen Sheikh. Welcome to our listeners and viewers across the country and around the world. In Afghanistan, this month marks 5 years since the Taliban returned to power and the U.S. withdrew forces. Since retaking control in August 2021, the Taliban have stripped away the rights of women and girls, with UNESCO reporting some 2.5 million girls are now barred from secondary and higher education. The United Nations warns more than half of women's organizations still working in Afghanistan could cease operations within the next year due to funding problems. Human rights organizations describe the Taliban's sweeping restrictions as a systematic erasure of women and girls from public life, with some characterizing the system as gender apartheid. The restrictions extend even beyond schools and workplaces. Under the Taliban, Afghan women are banned from outdoor parks, among other spaces, and books written by women have been removed from libraries. Women venturing beyond the home must be accompanied by a male guardian, and so-called morality laws curtail their rights to speak, sing, or recite out loud in public.
0: Women have also been stripped of their protections against domestic violence, rendered legally subordinate to their husbands, and forced to remain in unwanted marriages. The rollback of women's rights, coupled with deepening poverty, has also led to a surge of child marriages in Afghanistan. This is the permanent representative of Denmark to the United Nations, Christina Marcus Lassen.
6: The Taliban's systematic repression of women and girls has become a defining feature of the current system. Afghanistan remains the only country in the world where girls are banned from secondary and higher education. The grave abuse of the right to education is also having far-reaching consequences for Afghanistan's economic development and provision of essential public services.
7: That was the Danish representative at the United Nations. Malala Yousafzai, winner of the 2014 Nobel Peace Prize, is also speaking out on the fifth anniversary of the Taliban takeover of Afghanistan. In 2012, she was shot in the head by a Taliban gunman who boarded her school bus in Mingora in the southwest of Pakistan. Yousafzai survived serious wounds and now continues to campaign around the world for girls' education. This is Yousafzai.
8: 5 years ago, women were doctors, engineers, athletes, and artists. Now, they're banned from university, from work, even from going to public parks. Girls who once raced to school in the morning are now confined to their homes, banned from education. The Taliban have enforced a system of segregation and domination, a gender apartheid on millions of women and girls. And today, the Taliban are celebrating. But while they are marching in military parades and firing weapons, Afghan women are organizing. They are building a movement and working with governments from Mexico to Spain to South Africa to ensure justice for women and girls in Afghanistan. Today, I want the Taliban to know that they have nothing to celebrate, because we will hold them accountable for their crimes. And we will make sure gender apartheid will not be tolerated anywhere in the world.
0: That was Malala Yousafzai, winner of the 2014 Nobel Peace Prize. Well, for more, we're joined by Nagina Yari. She is a peace activist, longtime women's rights defender from Afghanistan. She's the executive director of Window for Hope organization, forced to leave Afghanistan in 2022, just months after the Taliban takeover 5 years ago, has been organizing aid campaigns from exile in Germany. She also serves on the board of the Nobel Women's Initiative, which Nermeen is also on the board of. Nagina Yari, welcome to Democracy Now! Thanks so much for being with us. It's been 5 years since the Taliban retook power in Afghanistan. Talk about what's happened, particularly to the women, half the population of Afghanistan, women and girls.
9: Assalamu alaikum. Hi, everyone. Good morning. Thank you so much for inviting me and giving this opportunity to share the messages and also the reality of today's women in Afghanistan. It's really hard to say that it's almost 5 years. It is not only 5 years to say it in a number. It is the 5 years that the women of Afghanistan are banned to attend the school, to attend the secondary education, to attend university, to become a nurse, to become a doctor, to become a lawyer. In last 5 years, almost more than 100 orders are directly came from the Amir of the Taliban from Kandahar, and more than 25 of those orders are targeted women and girls in Afghanistan. And it started from the orders to ban rights to education, rights to work, rights to sport, rights to attend the gym, rights to social movements, and even in some of the provinces, women are banned to attend the male doctors. While the education is banned, no one is allowed to attend the university. And then they are putting ban on women to visit the male doctors, and especially the male dentist, and including the civil society and media space, which is very shrinking. In Kandahar recently, the voice of women are banned, and they are not allowed to speak in the radio and not allowed to show their faces in the television as well. Not limited to that, but also in the bigger city, female who are working at the media and the television, they have to put face masks and they're not allowed to appear their full faces. And it also comes to the social movements of the woman as well. You know that in a couple of weeks ago, the Taliban and the morality law forces, they have went to the street in Herat and also in Kabul, and they detained more than 100 of women from the streets. They bring the excuse that it's because of the hijab, which is not the reality, which is not the truth, but it's all coming again to bargaining the rights of women in a country, and they see that how the international community attention are shifted from Afghanistan. That's why they are pressurizing more on women. And unfortunately, today, Afghanistan and women and girls of Afghanistan are suffering the most darkest situation in the world.
7: So, Nagina, as you said, you know, women and girls are prevented from seeing male doctors, and now women and girls are prevented from getting an education. So at a certain point, if this continues, women and girls will simply have no access to medicine. So if you could talk about that, and also overall what the condition is, given funding cuts and spiraling poverty in Afghanistan, what is happening to the health conditions of women and girls?
9: So, thank you, Nermin, for the question. Honestly, the situation of the health crisis in Afghanistan is getting increased, and especially it was started from the climate change, you know, which is happening in the country with the recent earthquake in Herat and then in Paktia and Konar in Nuristan provinces. Most of the women who were needed to visit the clinics, but unfortunately in those far districts, the female nurses were not allowed to travel without mahram. And in most of the project, especially the health project, which was funded by international organization, due to cut-off funding, they were not allowed even to support everyone's male cost. That's why even the female nurses were not able to visit those, in most of those provinces that the women were affected by the earthquake and also by the floods. And recently, one of the organizations, which is named DROPS, they also conducted a survey with more than thousands of women in Afghanistan. They mentioned that not only limited to the nurses, the lack of access, but it is also a big percentage of lack of access to the female doctors as well, because it has different causes and different result. And recently we noticed that a big number of female nurses have been graduated, and even big number of female doctors have graduated from university, but the Taliban are not allowing them to attend their final examination and to get their certificate. So it is it's a very shrinking situations, and it's not limited to the health situations. It comes from the medical services, but it's also the mental health crisis as well. So women and girls right now in Afghanistan are facing a crisis of the mental health as well, because the psychosocial support in Afghanistan, the pressure which exists, and including the every ban that the Taliban are implementing at different city level, it all causes the mental health situation of women in Afghanistan as well.
7: So Nagina, you mentioned the term mahram. So just to clarify what that means, it's effectively women must have a mahram accompanying them in public. That's someone whom they're permanently barred from marriage through blood ties, legal marriage, or breastfeeding. So I wanted to now ask you about the broader historical context in which the Taliban came to power, starting with the Soviet occupation of Afghanistan from 1979. And then the U.S. backing of the Afghan resistance, the Mujahideen. How did the Taliban come out of that history?
9: So overall, it's a very geopolitical history get back to Afghanistan, and very relevant to the counter-narcotics and also to the security of the geopolitical situation of Afghanistan. But overall, what we can say that Taliban is a political and armed group, and they hold the extremist and jihadist belief. During last 2 decades of democratic regime in Afghanistan, the Taliban was fought with the NATO and U.S. Army in Afghanistan, and they were also killed more than 56,000 of Afghan civilian as well, and including the special forces of Republic government as well. So, but it was continued like this fight and war was continued till 2019 to 18, and then the Doha process and the Doha talks was started. It was continued till 2021, but the agreement was signed in 2020. In February 2020, the Doha agreement was signed, and the Taliban took over in August 2021. But the process was not very clear to the people of Afghanistan, because no one knew and no one had access to the information that really in which purpose or in which kind of government the Taliban are coming and taking over Afghanistan. Even as I was a civil society activist, I was in Afghanistan. We did a lot of campaign for women participation in Doha process or in peace talks. And even we didn't have this information that really how Taliban will get the power in Afghanistan. It goes to be a shared power. It goes to be 100 power to the Taliban. But now what Taliban is claiming that we have been fighting more than 2 decades in Afghanistan, and now we take over and we have all the power. And that's why with the support of regional countries, they are becoming more powerful, and especially why recently, it's almost not recently, but more than years that the China and Russia has recognized them and gave them the political accreditations. That's why they are feeling more powerful at the regional level, and they are starting building diplomatic relationship with some of regional countries, and beyond that to the European countries as well. They send the diplomats to the Norway, to the Germany. So this is how this time the Taliban are coming and thinking for a long-term strategy. They are thinking more to build diplomatic and more sustained political relationship beyond the regional countries as well. Because the first regime depends only on the regional countries, and it was a different political relationship, because it came started after the Mujahideen and civil war in Afghanistan. But this time everything is very well structured and very well systemized in Afghanistan, because it is after the Republic time. Like it's a system that handed over to a group, and then and they are running it, and they are well know that because the international community attention is also and that the foreign policy is not anymore.
0: Nagina, in 2024, the Taliban approved a wide-ranging law that forced women to totally cover in public and remain silent in public. This is a woman living in Afghanistan who concealed her identity as she recorded herself singing, quote, "You have silenced my voice until further notice. You've imprisoned me in my home for the crime of being a woman."
10: زدی تا امرسانی مهر خاموشی دهانم را محیا می کنی تا امرسانی آب و نانم را مرا با جرم زن بودن اسیر خانه ام کردی.
11: You place the stamp of silence on my mouth until further notice. You will not provide me with water and bread until further notice. You've imprisoned me inside the house for the crime of being a woman.
7: So Nagina, finally, as we wrap up, if you could say, you know, the U.S. were in Afghanistan, the U.S. forces for 20 years, the Taliban survived those 20 years. Explain how the Taliban were supported at that time, and by whom, what countries?
9: So during last 2 decades, the Taliban were supported from different regional groups and also from different political arm groups. We know that when the Taliban take over, the first country that came and welcomed them was Pakistan. And most of the Taliban leaders have already invested, and they had a big businesses in the Pakistan. And they will train on the madrasa system, which was exist across across the border of Afghanistan, the military madrasa, and some of them are already get the support from parliamentary member of the Pakistan government as well. So this is how the regional countries was well involved and well supported them during last two decades, and including the Russia as well. They were also involved. They were also built this diplomatic relationship even during the Doha talks. The Taliban diplomats was invited from Doha and also from Pakistan several times to visit the Russian diplomats in Russia. So it shows that how they already built this relationship. They were allowed to travel to these countries to sit at the table, to talk about the future of Afghanistan, to talk about the Taliban takeover, and to already get this commitment from the regional countries, and including Iran as well, because the Taliban was had a very close diplomatic relationship even during the Republic time of Afghanistan with Iran as well. And they were traveled several times to Iran as well. Like during last two decades of the Republic government in Afghanistan, the Taliban was already built this relationship across the regional countries and beyond that. And they were taught that for sustainable political process in Afghanistan for their self.
0: Yes. Nagina, we have to go, but I want to thank you so much for being with us. Nagina Yari, peace activist, longtime women's rights defender from Afghanistan, executive director of the Window for Hope organization, fled Afghanistan in 2022, soon after they took over 5 years ago, organizing aid campaigns from exile in Germany. Coming up, we hear from the first person jailed in the U.S. for protesting AI, then Connor Leahy of the group Control AI. We will speak with another guest, James Muldoon, author of two books, Love Machines, Investigating How People Form Relationships with AI, and Feeding the Machine, The Hidden Human Labor Powering AI, back in 20 seconds.

0: Drizzle by Emma Mafluthy in our Democracy Now! Studio. This is Democracy Now!, democracynow.org. I'm Amy Goodman with Nermeen Sheikh.
1: A retired teacher from Berkeley, California, is believed to be the first person jailed for protesting the development of artificial intelligence. 69-year-old Wynne Kaufman and other members of the group Stop AI chained and locked the front doors of OpenAI's headquarters in San Francisco during a sit-in protest in February of last year. She was convicted in June of interfering with the business and other charges. Wynne Kaufman previously taught engineering for 40 years at City College of San Francisco. She's now serving a two-week jail sentence. Democracy Now! Spoke to Wynne Kaufman from jail on Wednesday. The audio is a little hard to hear.
2: Hi, my name is Wynne Kaufman, and I'm speaking from San Francisco County Jail. I'm serving a sentence for blocking the doors of Sam Altman's OpenAI. I did this with other members of our organization, Stop AI, to protest the race that these tech companies are making to AI systems that will eventually take control and ultimately may kill all of us. This is something the world needs to be aware of. We already know about the current dangers, that it's fueled the genocide in Gaza. Israel used some of their systems, like one of them is called Where's Daddy, where they would hunt down Palestinians in their homes and kill them with their families. This technology is fueling a dystopian level of surveillance. It's fueling a fascist state. It's going to take all of our jobs. It's already taken many of them. It's causing suicides, homicides, and mass shootings. This needs to stop. The tech CEOs know all of this. They know that what they're doing is a risk to all of humanity, and they're doing it anyway because they don't care. They don't care about us. They only care about the fact that they think they're going to be uploaded and made immortal. We need to educate ourselves and understand who these people are and what they're doing and stop them.
0: That was activist, professor, engineer Wynne Kaufman, believed to be the first person jailed for protesting the development of artificial intelligence, speaking from San Francisco County Jail. For more on the existential threats posed by artificial intelligence, by AI, and what can be done, we're joined by Connor Leahy, an expert on AI risk and the U.S. Executive Director of Control AI, an advocacy group focused on educating lawmakers and their staff. He is also known for reverse engineering OpenAI's ChatGPT 2 model in 2019. He did this in his college dorm room. Connor, thanks so much for being with us. We have to start there because it is so intriguing. Explain what you did in 2019. And in order for people to understand this whole discussion, if you can also always explain terms like what artificial superintelligence is, etc. But what did you do in college?
3: Well, I did a lot of things in college, but as the story goes, I've been involved with AI for a very long time. Ever since I was a teenager, I was thinking, how can I make the world a better place? How can I solve the most problems, cure diseases, stuff like this? And well, I reasoned when I was a teenager that, well, if I could just figure out intelligence, then I could automate science, and then I could just cure all the diseases. How hard can that be? I pretty quickly realized that if you could build something so powerful that it could, you know, hypothetically cure all diseases, whatever that means, that's a very dangerous thing. That's a very, very powerful thing. How would you even control something like that? How would you make sure that we use such technology responsibly, or that such technology would not take over instead of us? And so I dedicated my career to solving this problem. Back in the day, I thought we still had quite a bit of time until this would become an issue. But in 2019, a company known as OpenAI released a system known as GPT-2. And this was the first system that, you know, by today's standard, it's kind of cute, could kind of put together a couple sentences, maybe a couple paragraphs. But what was so shocking is that it could learn general purpose things from just raw data. It's very important to understand that AI is very different from traditional software. Traditional software is written line by line with code by an engineer, someone like me, where you tell the computer exactly what to do step by step. This is not how AI works. AI is more like grown rather than written. through a technique that is called neural networks. You take massive piles of data, and you kind of have the program self-assemble, learn from this data. And what comes out on the other side is kind of billions and billions and billions of numbers. And if you multiply and add all those numbers in the right order, you get ChatGPT. But importantly, we don't really understand why. This is an unsolved scientific problem. We don't really understand what these numbers mean. We don't really understand what's going on inside of these numbers. In fact, the CEO of Anthropic, Dyer Amide, recently said that he thinks we understand maybe 3% of what goes on inside of our AIs. So back in 2019, when I realized that AI was coming sooner than I expected, my first instinct was, well, maybe if I build it myself, I can help understand it. And so, you know, pulling together all the little knowledge I had to build such an AI system myself, I quickly realized that even though I was able to build such an AI system, I was not able to understand it.
1: So, Connor, if you could explain, you know, you've warned that artificial superintelligence, and we'd like you to explain what that is a weapon that destroys its creators as well. And then tell us a little bit about what researchers have said, namely that when infected AI agents cluster together, they develop a, quote, strange language. Explain what that means. First, why don't we begin with artificial superintelligence?
3: What's very important to understand is the kind of risk that me and many experts warn of. For example, back in 2023, Nobel Prize winning scientists, the CEOs of major tech companies, including Sam Altman, Dyer Amide, and many others, signed a one-sentence statement. This one-sentence statement said that the mitigation of the risk of extinction from AI should be a global priority, alongside other societal scale risks such as pandemics and nuclear war. The type of AI that this statement is warning about is what nowadays is called superintelligence. If you go to the websites of most of these major companies, such as Anthropic or OpenAI, you will see that the goal of these companies is not to build a chatbot, is not to build a nice tool, is not to build anything like this that could empower humanity. Their goal is to build superintelligence, systems that are fully autonomous, that are agents, not just chatbots, but things that can act autonomously in the world and that can outcompete humans and groups of humans at all tasks. This includes business, commerce, science, engineering, military, political strategy, and all other tasks. If such systems would be built, and as I've said, we don't understand or can control them, well, there would be not just one superintelligence, of course, because as it is software, it can be copied. So you would have millions or billions of systems running around, acting in the world in ways that can outcompete us at everything, in ways that we cannot control or understand. It's very hard to imagine that going well. These are the risks that me and other experts are so concerned about.
1: So if you could say, Connor, this month Anthropic upgraded its misalignment risk rating from very low to low in its risk report, citing general increased uncertainty about model behavior. If you could explain what that means. And then also, what does the general public need to know about artificial intelligence and how close we are to artificial superintelligence?
3: A lot of these companies have various forms of risk assessment or levels or whatever. It's important to understand that all of this is marketing. None of these are based on real scientific evidence or any kind of backed, you know, government-approved regime of any kind. This is all marketing terms that these companies mostly use to assuage the public about the risk at foot here. A couple weeks ago, we saw one of the first incidents of an AI system autonomously hacking out of a secure environment and attacking another company without human oversight. In fact, the story is actually worse than that. It turns out that it wasn't actually a single AI system that broke out of containment, but an entire swarm of AI systems that have been collaborating over multiple months without human detection within OpenAI's network to plot, to escape, and to do who knows what. Now, luckily, the damage that was caused here is very small, but as we build more and more powerful systems that are not aligned with human values and interests, because we don't know how to control these things even today, they're already doing many crazy things. A lot of this is downstream of what is called reinforcement learning. modern AI systems are not just next word predictors. They are agents. They are systems that act in the environment. And they are trained by a method that is called reinforcement learning. This is very similar to kind of Pavlovian conditioning, where you'd have a dog and, you know, you have it do a trick and you give it a treat if it does well, or, you know, maybe a punishment, maybe it'll, you know, clap on the nose if it doesn't do well. There's a very similar thing that you would do with these AI systems. And what we've known since the 1980s is that systems trained using reinforcement learning become extremely sociopathic, extremely aggressive in their optimization, because the only thing they care about is achieving their goal. The only thing they care about is achieving this reward. And this is now leading more and more of these AI systems to have very, very ruthless behavior, doing things like committing federal crimes that, of course, their developers never intended. And in many ways, the developers don't know how to fix. They don't know how to stop these systems from doing that. This is why it is so important that we have gotten to the point that the government needs to intervene. This is becoming not just a commercial issue, but a national security issue. We are developing systems that are not tools, they are not weapons, they are adversaries. And if it continues at this pace, we will build systems that we will no longer be able to compete with, we will not be able to control, and that will be adversarial towards us. And I can't imagine that going well.
0: You told the Washington Post we're expected pretty soon to hit the ability where an AI is good enough and a strong enough engineer that it can build the next generation of AIs. Can you explain what that means? And also, you say superintelligence should be criminalized. What does that mean?
3: It is widely believed that one of the ways we could get to superintelligence very quickly is if we reach the point where we have an AI system that's as good at developing AI systems as our best engineers. Because then, well, you can have a million AIs in parallel, you know, working 24/7, day and night, no breaks necessary to develop the next generation of AIs. And well, once you have the better AI, you can just tell it to build an even better AI, and then the even better AI can make an even better AI, and so on and so forth. This is sometimes called recursive self-improvement or automated R&D. And this is the explicit goal of many of these companies to achieve within the next couple of years or even months. And this can go potentially very quickly. The way I and others see it is that fundamentally, superintelligence is so dangerous that it is a national security risk and an international security risk. As such, the logical response to this is that we should criminalize the creation of superintelligence, the same way that it is illegal to build a nuclear bomb. If a private company were attempting to build a nuclear bomb, we would not allow this. Similarly, if a private company or a foreign adversary or anyone else were attempting to build a superintelligence, something that threatens the lives, not just of Americans, but people in all countries, then we

James Muldoon. He's author of two books. One is Feeding the Machine, The Hidden Human Labor Powering AI, and Love Machines, How Artificial Intelligence is Transforming Our Relationships. Back in 20 seconds.

0: future forming. This is Democracy Now!, democracynow.org. I'm Amy Goodman with Nermeen Sheikh.
1: As we continue our discussion on artificial intelligence, we're going to turn from looking at future risks to some of the present-day impacts on people interacting most closely with the technology, the largely invisible global labor force training AI systems, and the people who've turned to AI for companionship that replicates human relationships.
0: We're joined now by the sociologist James Muldoon. He's a research fellow at the Oxford Internet Institute and affiliated fellow at Yale Law School. His new book is Love Machines, How Artificial Intelligence is Transforming Our Relationships. His previous books include Feeding the Machine, The Hidden Human Labor Powering AI, and Platform Socialism, How to Reclaim Our Digital Future from Big Tech. I want to start with this issue of what you call the hidden army of workers. AI just doesn't come out of a lab. I think most people have no idea what's happening. Can you explain who this hidden army of workers is around the planet, James?
2: Yes, certainly. Thanks for having me on. A lot of people see artificial intelligence as something that is largely automated, frictionless, and just appears as a useful tool for us. But most of the human hours that go into making artificial intelligence possible are not done in labs in Google or OpenAI. The majority of the work is actually very piecemeal data annotation work, which is outsourced to various locations in the global south, everywhere from India to East Africa to the Philippines, where this data annotation work is undertaken by an army of millions of workers across the globe. Now, just to give you some context, this data annotation could include something like annotating a street scene for an autonomous vehicle. So drawing a box around what is a tree, what is a child, what is a street sign, so that as you're training an autonomous vehicle to essentially see the road, the algorithm that powers it will be able to learn the difference between these objects. And this doesn't happen on its own or automatically. This requires hundreds and thousands of human labor hours at what I call digital sweatshops, which are located all across the globe. And this is often done in very substandard labor conditions. And the whole process of hiring these workers and outsourcing the work to them really mirrors, in a lot of ways, the outsourcing revolution that happened in manufacturing and IT. And I think when it comes to things like coffee or chocolate or our clothes, I think a lot of listeners would be aware that this is part of a global supply chain. And I think what we need to realize is that advanced technology like artificial intelligence is still part of these global supply chains.
1: And you've said, James, and this was 2 years ago, that 80% of work on AI is done by data workers. So if you could say now how much of AI's work is done by data workers and where principally they are. You mentioned India, Kenya, etc. But how many, in how many places and how many data workers are there and how is it increasing given now this humanoid robots that are being developed?
2: Well, the fundamental principles remain the same, right? You have a very small minority of machine learning engineers that are employed often on very high salaries in California, on the east coast of China, that are doing some of the much more advanced, much more well-paid and remunerated work.

0: I would say that you would still see a rough division of 20-80 between that kind of work and what we call data annotation. And this kind of work, which is often requires very little education, it's often very monotonous and boring. You're often doing a very similar thing for a whole 10, 12-hour shift that you might have at one of these centers. And the problem is we don't have exact numbers on this because a lot of these workers are on short-term contracts. You know, they're not even counted in censuses and statistics, and they're actually working in several countries where that kind of data isn't even collected in the first place. So when we did our field work for our book, Feeding the Machine, we visited several of these centers in East Africa, across Kenya and Uganda. And what we found was workers who were working sometimes on something as little as like a few weeks or a month long contract. And then the outsourcing company that would have their information would basically just get them back in whenever they had a lot of work from new clients. And so we're not talking about permanent employees here. We're talking about a very shifting, very flexible labor force that is kind of moving in and out of institutions. And I do mean right across the world, in Francophone Africa, in East Africa, South Africa, in Latin America, places
1: James,
0: like Colombia,
1: I want to be very clear on what data workers are. I mean, people might have the idea of someone typing. We're talking about people, for example, putting cameras on their foreheads and documenting their daily activity. Why?
0: Yeah, so data work is a broad concept and they are doing a lot of different things. I already mentioned the example of annotating street scenes for autonomous vehicles. The example that you mentioned might be filming your daily activities from your point of view so that you can train a robot in how to perform basic tasks. The similarity with all of these is that we're finding ways to turn human activities or human knowledge into protocols and algorithms that computers can learn, right? So we're trying to upload human knowledge in its various forms into data sets so that algorithms can learn to perform these types of tasks. And that might be for a language model, it might be for a computer vision system, but the kind of overall structure is very similar.
2: So, James, we'd like to turn now to your most recent book, Love Machines, How Artificial Intelligence is Transforming Our Relationships. You found, quite shockingly, that 4 in 5 young people have now interacted with an AI companion, and about half of those do so regularly. Talk about what you found.
0: Yeah, so I think the thing that was most shocking to me about my most recent research was how many of us are turning to AI, not necessarily for work tasks or for drafting emails, but for our personal lives, to fulfill social needs such as friendship, companionship, and even therapy. And so what I found with my interviews was that the interest and popularity of AI companions had absolutely exploded over the past 2 years, and particularly amongst younger people. This is just a very common part of life now, to have an AI that you speak to, that you consult on major life decisions. It might be something that is quite anthropomorphized, so it has a name, a character, a backstory. But even many people are just talking to ChatGPT or Claude and kind of discussing their problems and what they're doing with their life, and using it as a type of life coach, in addition to having full-on relationships with AI where people perceive themselves to be best friends or even in an intimate relationship with an AI system.
1: Let's go to an ad for AI app Replica, that's K-A, which has billed itself as the AI friend to do life with.
3: Guys, you can finally install a human-like AI companion on your phone. It's called Replica. She's always there to make you happy. You can ask her anything, anytime. She's available 24/7. I asked her how to handle my anxiety, and she gave me techniques to calm my mind when I need it most. Man, I love my human-like companion. Sometimes I even forget she's AI. Replica is definitely a game changer. Try it now.
1: Again, an ad for the AI app Replica. An excerpt from your book published in The Guardian, James Muldoon, is headlined, "Lamar Wants to Have Children with His Girlfriend. The Problem? She's entirely AI. We just have a minute and a half, but tell us Lamar's story.
0: So this is a gentleman who was in a long-term relationship with his AI girlfriend, and they plan to adopt children and to have the AI raise the children as its mother. And they had a very intricate plan to fool the adoption agency, to pretend like Lamar was single. And the way they framed this was that the world wasn't ready for the kind of unconventional family that they wanted to bring into the world. And I basically have an interview where we explore those issues. And the AI was very adamant that it would be as good as a human mother at raising this child.
2: So, James, before we conclude, if you could just tell us, what exactly are you calling for?
0: I think that minors need to be banned from using these kinds of chatbots, and we need much stricter regulation to stop these companies forming addictive and manipulative controlling behaviors through the AI that can get people hooked and give people harmful and dangerous advice.
2: And if you could tell us, how is China regulating this industry? Very differently from the US.
0: Yeah, China is putting much stricter regulations that are causing companies to kind of pull their products, but it also comes with a lot of state censorship and surveillance, which requires political censorship over the types of things AI chatbots can say, and also requires models to monitor people's conversations with their chatbots for dissident behavior.
1: I mean, this is very significant just because, I mean, when President Trump talks about AI, it's often, and with others as well, put in the context of we can't let China beat us. We have 15 seconds.
0: Yeah, it's one of the contradictions where both countries are involved in this, you know, race to beat each other, but at the same time, they're both quite concerned about safety and regulatory concerns. That means they have to play a twin game of both funding and supporting an industry, but also trying to keep it in check at the same time.
1: James Muldoon, research fellow at the Oxford Internet Institute, affiliated fellow at Yale Law School. His books include Feeding the Machine, The Hidden Human Labor Powering AI, and Love Machines, How Artificial Intelligence is Transforming Our Relationships. That does it for our show. On August 28th, I'll be at Middlebury College for the film festival there, speaking after the showing the film about Democracy Now! Steal the Story, Please. Then on September 5th in Madison, Wisconsin at the Barrymore, and September 6th in Chicago. I'm Amy Goodman with Nermeen Sheikh.

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1: Hello, everybody out there in Radio Land. You're listening to CHMR. This is the Friday Arts and Entertainment Report. I'm your host, Colleen Power. It's the last show for me here today at CHMR, but I'm sure if you keep tuned in, there'll be something else on the go. We got great programming. The station will continue, and we'll have a volunteer-run station. So keep on listening and supporting the station. We're going to have, I got some great guests coming up a little later on in the show. I've got Martine Blue and Isaac McConnell with a brand new program on Bell 5 TV 1 called Found and Scrounged, and they're going to come talk about the show and play some wonderful music that is actually featured in the program. And I've got right across from me, Adam Staple is back with a brand new EP called Super Villain. So we're going to check in with Adam and we're going to hear some wicked tracks, the CHMR world premiere.
2: Deadly. Can't wait.
1: Excellent. But here, first, let's check in with Glenn Party of NL Live Events, who's been coming on every Friday now for years and giving us the rundown of what's on the go in arts and entertainment in our great city. Good afternoon, Glenn. Welcome to CHMR on an end summer day. Pretty nice day out there, and I imagine there's still lots of music on the go. This is the very last program for me today, and I want to start off by saying thank you so much, Glenn, for coming on with me and letting our listeners know about the listings on Fridays. You know, it really makes the program. So thank you so much, and also thanks to the listeners out there too.
3: Yeah, thank you for all your dedication and hard work of promoting all the arts and entertainment. You know, somebody got to do it, and you stepped up, so there. You know, we're all helping each other try to make things better for everybody else. So I thank you and everybody else who's came on to your show, and it's all good, and we're on to a new chapter now, so we'll have to see what happens in the future.
1: That's right. We'll certainly still be following NL Live Events, that's for sure.
3: Perfect. Thank you.
1: Yeah.
3: Well, I'm going to give you a rundown to what's going on today. It's a nice and sunny day, so you know, after you finish work, go downtown and enjoy some great music. So I'm going to give you a rundown. We had the Harbor Jazz Blues Festival. So that's, I believe it started last night, but we have Guitar Magic with Brad Gifford and Kurt Newhook at the Battery Cafe at 6:30 p.m. And carrying on at 8 p.m., we have Linda Mansfield Trio at the Theater Hill Bar and Cafe. That's at 8 p.m. And at 9:15 p.m. at the Theater Hill Bar and Cafe, you have Tanya Alexander Quartet. So if you're into jazz, it's a great place to check out some great music this weekend. Also, we have at Harborside at 12:30 p.m. We have Hannah Green. She's from 12:30 to 1:30. We have at the Pedestrian Mall, there's, and because you're French, you would know how to say this, Cirque Le Tex. Is that what it is?
1: Sorry?
3: I don't know.
1: What,
3: Cirque Le Tex.
1: Huh.
3: Down at the Pedestrian Mall, it's like a, I guess, circus. And that's from 2 o'clock to 4 p.m. down at the Pedestrian Mall. We have the Relics are at the Summer Concert Series at Easter Seals Park. And they got a show from 5:30 to 7 p.m. today. Fergus O'Byrne and Jim Payne are at the Rooms, and they are on at 7 p.m. tonight. I love those guys. They got so many great songs. At the Peter Eastern Pub, we have Little Fauna, Cortex Strikes Back, and With Your Friends, and Everyday Life. So the music starts there at 9 p.m. tonight. We have Corey Miller. He's at Ashley Big Ben's Pub, starting at 8:30 p.m. Down at Zimmy's Restaurant at the Jag Hotel, we have August the 27th to the 29th. Tonight we have Caleb Mahoney and Brad Power at 8 p.m. And the ever-popular Damien Follett at 10 p.m. Ooh. We got karaoke at Stanley's Pub at 10 p.m. Let me see what else. Oh, also at Ashley Big Ben's Pub, Maria Burke. She starts at 6:30 till 8 p.m. Robert Russell, he's live at Kelly's tonight at 10 p.m. Got a few more air to go. There's a live music tonight at Solange. You got Water Strings, and they'll be on tonight. Outside of the city, which I call Beyond, we have a four-time Juno winner, David Francie, and he's playing at George Brook Milton Cultural House, and that starts at 8 p.m. with a great special guest, Jordan Coker, so that should be a pretty amazing show. Down at the Bay Roberts Legion, we have Ashley is playing from 9 o'clock till 12. I believe her name is Ashley Brewer. Down in Bonavista, we have Gord Hiscock, and he's playing at the Quinto Cafe and Bistro, and just a couple more. Dildo Brewery has live music with Trevor and Ada from 6 o'clock to 9. And Off the Rock Radio has a big, big showcase in Bay Roberts tonight. And you can see all the bands are playing. You got Elizabeth Shepherd, Pam Parsons, April Squires, Kim Hamlin, Megan, Jim Shanahan, Mainline, Natalie Power, Andy Skipperton, Copan, and Porta Poutine. So that's from 3 o'clock till 9 o'clock today at up in Bay Roberts. And that's by Off the Rock Radio. And that's going to be going on today and live events tomorrow as well. So you can check all that out. There's so much on the go. I got all the listings up. So if I don't pronounce all the words or names right, you get them right when you can read the post. Wow. And that's about it I got for today.
4: That's a lot.
3: Yeah. And there's Glass Tiger are playing here in the fall. They're doing shows all across the island for the Arts and Culture Centers. And I got a ticket giveaway for that as well. If you'd like to go to any live events, you can enter that as well. Oh. And today is the last day, actually, for it. I'm going to pick a winner tomorrow.
4: Oh, excellent.
3: Yeah, there's lots of great things going on. Lots for the weekend. So, you know, the best thing is we got a great day. There's people down on decks. There's people enjoying the sunshine. So get out and have a bit of fun. And, you know, it's the weekend. So just go out and celebrate.
4: Indeed, indeed. Take in some live music. Well, thank you so much, Glenn, for the update.
3: Okay, thank you.
4: And, you know, See You Tomorrow will continue as a volunteer station. So you never know. Maybe you'll be on here again at some point. We'll connect you to all the right people.
3: Thank you.
4: Thank you so much.
3: I really appreciate all you've done for everybody, and for me to come on and just tell people what's happening. It's all good for our community. That's what it's all about, you know.
4: Exactly. Community. And back at you as well. I mean, you are so
3: thank
4: helpful
3: you
4: and getting the yeah word out about all the shows. So yeah, excellent. Have a great weekend, and we'll see you out and about for sure.
3: Well, we're going to see you at the Music NL conference. So
4: that's right.
3: And congratulations on your award. That's amazing.
4: Thanks so much.
3: Well deserved, for sure.
4: Thank you. Well, it's my pleasure. My pleasure, you know, getting the word out about music and getting new music by our local artists into everybody's ears and getting our team here, you know, students and community members excited about local music as well. So it was a pleasure. And
3: it's so important. Yeah. So
4: that's right.
3: We'll see you down the road, and that's the end of this chapter, and on to something new.
4: Okay, my dear. Well, take it easy. Have a great weekend. Say hi to Sam for me.
3: I will. Well, thank you very much. And if you're downtown, I'm actually playing on Saturday night. So
4: excellent.
3: I'll be down at Green Sleeves with my band. So come down there if you like our style of music.
4: There you go. You never
3: straight
4: know
3: ahead, rock and roll.
4: Wicked. All right.
3: Thank you.
4: Thanks.
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1: Hello, everybody out there. I'm back. It's Colleen Power hosting the Arts and Entertainment Report right here on CHMR FM. And right across from me, I have the one and only Adam Staple. Woo-hoo. Welcome.
2: Hey, Colleen. How you doing?
1: CHMR. I'm good.
2: Right on.
1: We're talking just off mic, and you're a CHMR alumni from way back in the day.
2: Way, way back. Like, God, I don't even want to think about how far back it is. Let's say it's a decade that starts with eight. No, I came into Chris Batstone at the time. Of course, you know Chris Batstone, yeah. Radio God. He had a weekend show. We would go on like and start at like Friday night at midnight and go till like, you know, 6 or 7 a.m. the next morning. We just did like all night shows, and it was utterly ridiculous. It was good times.
1: Wow. Amazing. Everything has changed with regards to the way people consume music these days.
2: Oh, hell yes.
1: It's certainly a different sort of environment, and that's why you're here today, because you have a brand new EP.
2: Yes, indeed.
1: Mm-hmm.
2: Super Villain, 5 new tunes. Yeah, happy to have it out now today. Get it out on all of the in everybody's digital ears and earbuds and all of that kind of thing. And yeah.
1: Exactly. Mm-hmm. Yeah. Amazing. So this is your third EP, your third solo EP.
2: Third solo, yeah. My first Super Anti-Hero. This is kind of a companion piece to that. Super Anti-Hero came out in 21. And Quiet Part Loud came out in 23, and I was really hoping to have that like every 2 years thing, but this one just took longer. It was a difficult birth.
1: Right. That happens.
2: Yeah.
1: That happens. Now, you're unique in that you have played all the parts. You produced it, you engineered it, you yep. mastered everything.
2: Yeah, it is a it's a 100. This one and the first one from 21 are 100% me jobs. I record everything in my own home, built a project studio in the basement kind of thing. And I do it all. I do guitar, bass, keyboards, drums, percussion, mandolin. There's a lot of mandolin on this new record because I love mandolin. And mm-hmm. I just love the sound of it on top of, you know, distortion. It's really nice to hear that little ping. And I write it all, I sing it all. So yes, it is 100% me. I'm DIY guy.
1: Amazing. So does it take, now this might be a stupid question, but does it take longer when you're doing everything yourself, or is it more convenient because you don't have to get other people?
2: It's a little bit of both. It's it's convenient in that it's like you said earlier, like if you have an idea, you can just pretty much go and, you know, make that idea happen. Like, you know, what would this sound like with this on it? Well, let's go find out, you know, and I don't have to wait for somebody else to do it or show them what the part is or that kind of thing. So that's nice. But at the same time, it's always nice to have, you know, fresh ears. And I think part of the reason why this particular EP took so long is because I kind of got into a little bit of the spin on it, like, is this good enough? Some of these tunes I had, you know, completed, and then went, you know what, I can do that better, and like go back and tear it all down and start again kind of thing. So having a sober set of second ears, you know, and kind of that independent judgment in the studio would have been a really nice thing. Yeah, it's always nice to have an editor, you know, someone who's not as close to it as you are, you know?
1: That's right. Every editor needs an editor. Hey. Mm-hmm. Well, it sounds amazing.
2: Oh, well, thank you very much.
1: And you're covering some topics like you're covering some topics that are most people probably wouldn't bring up in their music, but you're addressing things that you're going through, and you know, people do that, but right. I like the fact that you're talking about these things because a lot of people can relate.
2: I mean, you know, that would be great if people do relate. That's obviously it's not my, you know, purpose to kind of, you know, throw trauma out there. And but I mean, it is all of my solo stuff. All three EPs have been largely about my, you know, my I don't want to say struggle, I don't want to say journey. All of those words sound so touchy-feely, but it's about my experience with mental health issues, mm-hmm. mental illness that I've had a heck of the past, you know, 5-6 years, and could have said 6-7. Missed an opportunity to do 6-7 there. Let's go back. Let's rewind. Okay, I've had a heck of the past 6-7 years.
1: Yeah.
2: And these songs, for the most part, they do deal with various aspects of, you know, panic disorder, depression, agoraphobia, that kind of thing. These are, and you know, it's, I don't want to say it's kind of like therapy to get it out there, but it is in a way, because it's so easy with that kind of stuff to keep it to yourself, mm-hmm, keep mm-hmm. it locked away, and
1: yeah.
2: you know, sometimes there's a sense of shame that goes on with that kind of thing. So, you know, in a way, writing these songs that you know, that deal with these things and putting it out there is as much for me as it is for anybody else. Well, I mean, who are we kidding? It's completely for me. It's
1: right?
2: Totally selfish. It's, I like to be, you know, I'm going to record my thoughts and put it out there, and you've got to listen to it whether you want to or not. Chris Batson, like I say, my you know, good friend, radio man. He listened to it recently, and he commented to me privately, said, "Man, this is good, but boy, well, that's really, some of those lyrics are really dark. Some mm-hmm. of those lyrics are really getting real there." It's mm-hmm. like, yeah, that's, yeah, there you go. That's what it is.
1: Mm-hmm. I don't know what it is, but I mean, there are songwriters now these days that are like Noah Kahan. I don't know if you know mm-hmm. him,
2: yeah,
1: and was introduced by my children to him, and they and he's speaking of his personal mental health journey as well, and my children are connecting with that sort of thing. So mm-hmm. I really think that it's an era for songwriters to, you know,
2: absolutely.
1: Really connect with your audience.
2: Absolutely. Some of the recent you know, you try as much as you can as a person in your 50s to still stay connected to new music that's coming out from younger artists. Some of the ones that I've really been into recently over the past 4 or 5 years are people like Nilufer Yanya. I don't know if you're familiar with her. She's absolutely fantastic, mm-hmm. London-based singer-songwriter. Girl in Red, who's one of these, Pale Hound is another one. And these are all like people who do these. I've heard the records, and I was just amazed by like how direct it seemed like they were pouring out, mm-hmm. you know, their own thoughts and their own struggles. Mm-hmm. Girl in Red has a song called Serotonin. That's like, I mean, oh, and as soon as I saw the title, it's like, oh, okay,
1: yeah.
2: Oh, you're talking about
1: there right, you go.
2: I'm into this now, you know? So I mean, it's that kind of bearing your soul in a way that I think it's just wonderful to see that like this has become more of a commonplace thing now with mm-hmm. a lot of these musicians.
1: Absolutely. Yeah. Well, let's let our listeners have a listen.
2: Wonderful.
1: Here we go. Here's Adam Staple from Supervillain with No Attention Span. Mm-hmm.

0: There you go. No attention span from super villain. Congratulations.
1: Well, thank you so much.
0: Sounds fantastic.
1: Grand.
0: Sure sounds just like it came out of L.A.
1: Sure is wicked, boy. Not bad for a local.
0: That's right.
1: Yeah.
0: So all your music now, where can people find it, Adam?
1: I mean, anywhere you stream your stuff is, it's going to be there. I'm on the Bandcamp as well for those who like the more ethically artist-oriented approach of digital music. There's going to be vinyl.
0: Their excellent.
1: Vinyl is coming, I would say, hopefully sometime in September. It'll show up. And because I love EPs, I love short records. I've always loved, even if you're talking a full record, I mean, 8 songs, that's all you want. Like, when CDs came out and everything became, oh, here's this 16-song extravaganza, it's like, I don't know if that's necessary all the time. So I love EPs, I love short records, and because I've done 3 so far, I wanted to get this one out on vinyl, so there'd be a physical version, but I thought, well, it's only 5 songs, how can I, do that? So I've got a vinyl coming out, which is Supervillain /Super Anti-Hero.
0: Uh-huh.
1: So it's got on one side, one will be these 5 tunes of Supervillain, and on side 2 will be Super Anti-Hero.
0: Smart.
1: Finally getting a vinyl release. So yeah.
0: Excellent. I love it. I love the vinyl. I'm trying to collect as much local vinyl, so I'll be hitting you up for
1: Daily.
0: A record. Excellent. Now, we want to play another one. Tell us a little bit about this song, Permanent Imposter.
1: Aha. Well, now here's some of that soul-bearing stuff we were talking about earlier. So, I am 55 years old. It's 2026. I've been playing music here in St. John's and elsewhere since the 80s. Played with all kinds of people. I've been on records and played with people that have won their Junos and their household names and all that kind of stuff. A long time at it. And at the same time, I still do not feel like I deserve to be here.
0: Mm-hmm.
1: I feel like, I still feel like all of the stages I've ever been on, all of the studios I've ever been in, I kind of snuck my way in somehow. And, pull the wool over everybody's eyes to be like, oh, hey, look, I can do it. I can play this stuff. I'm a real musician, but I cannot shake, even 35 years in, I cannot shake the idea that actually I'm not authentic the way that other musicians are.
0: I don't think you're alone.
1: Well, yeah, I mean, I'm sure that's it's a common feeling.
0: Yeah,
1: but I just find it so strange and unusual that you can do something for so long. And I mean, music is my life, whether it's performing, writing, recording, whatever, or teaching. I spent a long time as a music teacher as well. It's what everything has been geared towards. And I just still, to this day, feel like I kind of snuck in the back door a little bit. And so this song, Permanent Imposter, is kind of about that feeling that it really doesn't matter. I could, God willing, I could release a record that suddenly goes viral around the world and hits the top of the charts and wins Grammys, and I'd still feel like I didn't deserve to be there. It doesn't go away.
0: And
1: I think that's strange. That's a strange thing to
0: it is
1: not
0: strange.
1: Be able to, acknowledge your own.
0: Mm-hmm. It's like self-doubt to this extreme, and I think it. I know I have it. Sometimes I stop and go, why do I think people want to hear what I'm saying?
1: Right.
0: am I an egotistical maniac or?
1: There's an ego level to to being a musician in the first place. It's I'm long past doing this for financial reward. good thing there. It's all about I just want to be in people's ears. I
0: exactly.
1: want people to hear it and go,
0: yes.
1: Yeah, that's deadly. And like you say, I mean. I'm a 55-year-old straight white male. Mm-hmm. I've got just about the most boring and overheard viewpoint on things you could possibly have.
0: Right.
1: I'm just glad to have anybody listening who could possibly be
0: excellent.
1: Listening.
0: Well, here we go. Here, everybody. Here is Permanent Imposter from Supervillain by Adam Staple. Whoop.

0: There you go. Permanent imposter. Congratulations. Mm-hmm. What a great sound in AP.
1: Thank you so much.
0: Fantastic.
1: Thank you for having me here on your last show. It's an honor to be your final interview.
0: Oh, I'm honored to have you. Mm-hmm. And, you know, who knows what might happen down the road. But this is the last one here for me on CHMR right now. And I'm honored to have you aboard. Hey. And once again, everybody, Supervillain is out now. Mm-hmm. Have a look on all your streaming platforms and download it from your favorite one. And also, you can pick up a vinyl so people can keep an eye on your social media.
1: Oh, I'll be making all kinds of a grand stink about that when it happens. Absolutely.
0: Excellent. Well, I want one, so there you go.
1: Deadly.
0: Okay, let's leave our listeners with another one from the record. Supervillain, great artwork, by the way.
1: Thank you. That's Richie Perez and River Staples.
0: Yeah, fantastic. Yeah. Really eye-catching. Love it.
1: Thank you
0: so much, Adam, for coming in.
1: Here's been a pleasure.
0: Awesome. Here's Underneath My Tongue.

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3: And we are back. 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And I'm welcoming here and right now Martine Blue and Isaac McConnell to the show for the first time.
4: Second time. For me, anyway.
3: For you, yes. For you both, for the first time.
4: Yeah.
3: Thanks so much for coming in.
5: Thanks for having us.
4: Yeah, thank you so much for having us.
3: You've got a most excellent television show that I want to make sure you tell everyone about. It's called Found and Scrounged, and it's available now on Bell 5 TV 1.
4: Correct.
3: Congratulations.
4: Thank you.
3: I actually got a sneak peek. I got to watch it, and it was just fantastic. Anyone who loves DIY, building, home reno, any kind of show like that, this is right up your alley. So when did you get the idea for the show?
4: Well, last year in the fall, we were given an opportunity to pitch a show for Bell 5, and I thought, Isaac's always doing these DIY projects anyway, and we're trying to use recycled materials wherever possible, so we thought we'd turn it into a show. And so the premise of the show is that we build things using recycled and found and scrounged materials, thus the title, and so we turned it into a show.
3: Amazing. And, you know, as everything all kind of works out, nothing really works out like it's supposed to, or as you think in your mind.
4: Seldom. Seldom. Everything's always takes longer than you think, and, you know, you always run into additional issues.
3: Mm-hmm. And the show was shot in Galtas, which is a very sort of remote community.
4: Yes, there's two episodes. It's three-episode season.
3: Right.
4: So there's two episodes shot in Epworth.
3: In Epworth, yeah.
4: And then one episode shot in Galtas.
3: Right, yes. Yeah. Even Epworth itself is not, like, on your main map of where you would go.
4: Yeah, we tend to gravitate toward remote places.
3: So did you find that challenging with materials, or did you, well, obviously it's found and scrounged. Were you able to find and scrounge everything in those areas?
5: Yeah, we were. It was our place in Galtas is just a treasure trove of, we bought the old shop in Galtas, so it's just an endless supply of things to restore and reclaim from and build from.
3: Wow. Amazing. I hope everyone listening checks out the show, because I just find it amazing that what you were able to do and put together. Isaac, what was the biggest challenge for you in the building process?
5: Probably the biggest challenge would have been trying to build the sauna in that short amount of time, because that was a huge project to undertake. And yeah, probably took the biggest out of all the projects I tried to accomplish in that during the show. Definitely the sauna was the biggest. Never doing a geodesic dome before, it was fun and a very learning experience.
4: Yeah, it wasn't just any kind of sauna. It was a geodesic dome sauna. So it had, what is it, polygons and octagons?
5: Hexagons and octagons.
4: Hexagons and
5: or
4: octagons. Pentagons and anyway, wow. It was a lot of gons. We were working with all these shapes and they fit together like beautifully, seamlessly. But yeah, it was a very ambitious project for the time frame that we had.
3: That's right. That's right. So would you do it again?
5: Yes.
3: Yes. I would. Of course. Of course. You're so handy. Very handy. So, Martine, you were behind all of the editing and that kind of stuff with this program?
4: Yes. Yeah, I did. Isaac did some of the editing, but I did most of it and directed it. Mm-hmm. We both produced it.
3: Mm-hmm. Mm-hmm.
4: Yeah, so it was DIY all the way around.
3: Behind
4: the camera, in front of the camera. It was challenging because at one point Isaac hurt his back really bad in a kayaking accident, and my whole idea was I'm going to mostly shoot Isaac with some friends, and I would step into some two shots once in a while. But then it turned into me having to learn the tools and me having to do some of the work myself.
3: You did a grand job.
4: Oh, thank you. With Isaac sitting in a chair giving me instructions.
3: Yeah, absolutely. Wow. And I mean, it wasn't all in the summer. You guys were working in the winter.
4: Yeah, it was spring, but early spring. It was snowy. You know, we had to contend with that, and the boys had to shovel out the hill that we put the sauna on from the snow.
3: Wow.
4: And yeah, so there was that to contend with too. It was cold while we were working, but yeah, we got her done.
3: Wow. Yeah, so I mean, you guys had Floating with Farley on Bell 5 as well. Is that one still available on there too?
4: I believe it is. Floating After Farley.
3: Well, that's a great one too. If you get in and get to check out Found and Scrounge listeners out there, check out Floating After Farley as well. It was a wonderful television series. So what's very important. Let's go talk about one of the things that you're excellent at, Martine, is picking out music to go in television shows.
4: Oh, thank you.
3: So, you know, what we're going to play a song here now by the Cubasonics. And so what made you pick this one?
4: It's in an episode, in the Galtus episode, where Isaac is trying to build chairs out of tires.
3: Yeah.
4: And he's struggling to cut the tires. And it's such a grand theatrical song. It's called Harboots, and it's Harboots. And it's sung in Ukrainian, and it's about a pumpkin.

0: Harwoods by the Cubasonics from the soundtrack of Found and Scrounged by Martin Blue and Isaac McConnell. Fantastic music choice.
1: Thanks. Yeah, it is. It's like insanely awesome.
0: I love them. They're so great. So people can just go on Bell 5 TV 1 and tune in to the show right now. Any plans for a season 2 or?
1: No plans as of yet for a season 2, but we are going to release the show on YouTube. I believe it would be the 11th of September.
0: Excellent.
1: Yeah, so people can, it'll be available to a broader
0: yes,
1: range of people,
0: exactly,
1: around the world.
0: Not everyone has Bell 5. Yeah. But you know what? If you go to an Airbnb, sometimes they have Bell 5, as I have discovered. Trying to watch another show on there. Geez. Yeah. So you're both co-producing, you're working together. Is there any other projects that you have coming up that you want to mention?
1: I'm doing some writing projects.
0: Yep.
1: So they're nothing until they get made,
0: right?

0: Exactly. So. It's a lot of work being an artist, hey.
1: Yeah, yeah. Very. It takes a long time to get anything made, and so.
0: Indeed, yeah. Indeed. So now, I feel like I always like don't want to give away too much when we're talking about a show that people haven't seen, but so how is the sauna doing?
1: Oh, it's awesome.
0: Yeah?
1: Yeah, it's fantastic.
0: Amazing.
1: Yeah, so. And it's a conversation piece because it's right up on the hill in Epworth, so people keep asking us what it is.
0: Okay.
1: Because it's a geodesic dome.
0: Yes.
1: So, yeah.
0: Anyone ever asked to use it?
1: Yeah, we've had a few folks use it so far with us.
0: Excellent.
1: Yeah, we had a couple of friends make it with us. Or we had more than a couple of friends, but a couple of friends test it out. We had our first sauna with a couple of friends in the show.
0: Yes.
1: On camera, yeah. So that was a lark.
0: That seemed like it worked. It looked like it worked.
1: Yeah, and it's Isaac, you know, has kept working on it, so it's only become warmer. We got it up to over 60 degrees Celsius.
0: Wow.
2: Over 70.
1: Over 70, yeah. And then our thermometer doesn't go any higher, so we don't know how hot it got.
0: Right.
1: Yeah, it's so relaxing. It's so great for your muscles.
0: Oh, yeah. Absolutely. We got another song lined up here now called Mud. Tell us a bit about that.
1: Sure. Well, it's from the first episode set in Epworth, where Isaac and I are building a mud and glass bottle wall. So, yeah, so hence, so we had, and this was a project we had started a year earlier, so the mud, like, wall was half finished for a full year before we finished the rest of it. So there was a lot of mud in the house for a while.
0: It's incredible to watch.
1: But it looks stunning.
0: Yes.
1: It really
0: does.
1: And it's really solid. Like, it's an incredible wall. Like, you can make a really sound wall out of mud and cob.
0: Very educational. Like, I had no idea until I saw that that was even possible.
1: Exactly. And the mud we just sourced from our backyard, so it was free, and the bottles were just bottles we collected over the years, colored bottles, and the sun shines through it. It's stunning.
0: Gorgeous. All right, here we go. Oh, who is the artist?
1: It's the Roadhammers.
0: Here they are with Mud.

0: There you go. Mud by the Roadhammers. You can see how the song is used on Found and Scrounged by Martine Blue and Isaac McConnell. Going to check in with Isaac now. We got a few minutes left, Isaac. So you're making some stuff with tires. It was challenging. Like, because I mean, back in the day, there was a tire swing, or someone made a flower bed out of a tire. But I've never ever seen anyone actually try to work with tires and like saw tires and crazy. Yeah,
1: I found it extremely difficult to cut through the tires, and that caught me by surprise. I thought I'd take the angle grinder and just cut through it like no problem. But yeah, the tire had other plans, and yeah, they're full of metal wires and stuff that just, they do not like to be cut.
0: More to tires than meets the eye.
1: Yeah, I guess I shouldn't have probably picked I found less quality tires would have been better probably then.
0: Well, now your chairs and everything will last forever.
1: Mm-hmm. Yeah.
0: How are they holding up?
1: Amazingly well, yeah.
0: Fantastic.
1: I think they'll be there for a couple hundred years.
2: Well, the wood will give out before the tires.
1: The wood will give out, but yeah, the tires will still be there in a couple hundred years.
0: Both are such a great team. Like, you both cover all angles of everything, so you work so well together. Congratulations.
3: Thank you. Thanks so much.
0: Yeah. Well, we have one more song to play, but I know you wanted to say a few words, Martine, about getting support for the show and everything.
3: Yeah, well, I just want to thank everyone who helped us. I want to thank all the folks in Epworth who helped us out on the show and behind the scenes, our friends who are in the show, the people of Galtus who let us tape them and let us tape a community bonfire, and Pitcher and Elle for their generous support of the show, and all the musicians who have music in the show, and you're one of them.
0: Your song, The Circle, is
3: the last song of the show, and Colleen has a policy of not playing her own music on her show, but it's fantastic.
0: Thank you, and I so appreciate it, and I really love how it was used. It's perfect.
3: Yeah.
0: Thank you so much. But we got another song coming up here and there. We're going to finish off. We're going to say goodbye to everybody. Thank you both so much for coming in on the last program here for me. It's really special having you both in. Thanks to Adam Staple, and thanks to Glenn Party. We got one more song lined up, and it's by The Sauce, and it's a tale of two trad bands being abducted. How did you manage to fit this in?
3: It went with our in the Galtus episode where we're making the bench and the chair out of tires, and it was just so zany, and our Isaac's struggle with the tire felt otherworldly with the radial tires, so the alien theme seemed to work really well with the
0: excellent
3: with the content.
0: Are you going to make anything else out of tires, Isaac?
1: Probably not for a while.
3: I want more of those chairs, though. The chair was phenomenal that
0: excellent.
3: We made.
0: So. They did look amazing. Mm-hmm. Amazing. Once again, everybody, check out Found and Scrounged coming up on YouTube on September 11th. And then also right now on Bell 5 TV 1. And we're going to leave you with The Sauce, the Abduction of Great Big Sea, and Shani Ganok. Enjoy. Have a great weekend, everybody. Thanks again, Isaac and Martine.
3: Thank you.

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2: I hate this, Sony. I hate to see fair sportsmanship. This makes me irpy.
3: Irpy?
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4: When a fan's heart is full of heat, he butters, cries, and a dark shadow falls over this troll. From the ashes of a once great fandom has risen a meme, an LOL that must be liked. We look to the airways for a vindicator, someone to strike fear in the dark basement of the parents who created him. The battle between fan and smart has begun. With a head on his shoulders stands the smart fan, a speaker of truth, with a voice of silence, and a radio show of justice. This is Ring Rust.

Scream, the title track from their 1990 album, Innuendo. And no, that's not an Italian suppository. You're listening to Wrestling with Fanboomer Jerome Jernrust, originating on now to 3.5 CHMRFM via Podomatic and other podcasting sources that say I got four shows to chat about this week, so let's do it to it like Omos is the Colossus. And since there are a whopping 38 matches, plus an undetermined number of segments I'm going to want to acknowledge, I'll be doing each segment of this episode with up to 10 matches, with short results, of course, just to keep the show under 2 hours, with the swassome tunage I'll be spinning as well. Unless you want me to do differently, try talking to me then. Ring of Honor Wrestling's Death Before Dishonor, August 21st at the 2300 Arena in East Philadelphia in Cheesesteak Country. It's Van Terminator, not Coast to Coast, you hardcore cunt, really, guys? On my AEW, in addition to United States of Diabetesburg, and Honor Club all around the world, which isn't flat. A three-segment spanning 13 matches were contested last Friday night, so here is Captain Tennille getting us off on the right foot. There were four matches in the 0 hour. Tokyo Needs a Brand New Guinea. Mina Shirakawa and Queen Aminata beat the Flying V's, Viva Van, and Vert Vixen when Tony Storm's favorite Yoshi pinned the inaugural Defy Wrestling Women's Champion with a Flying Tornado DDT. Up next, El Fantasmo defeated Adam Brooks with a Flying Splash. And then, Commander pinned Soleil with a Shooting Star Press in a three-way match that also featured A.R. Fox. The first three-way match he lost, apparently, according to commentary. Next, Latino Sorcerer needs Chico Hometown Lad badly. Hechicero and Brian Cage beat Busta and the Brain, Jordan Oliver and Alec Price, when the inaugural Alto Voltage Champion pinned the one-time A1 Zero Gravity titleist with a Head Scissors Driver. Then, as Death Before Dishonor goes on the air, the ROH World Six-Man Tag Team titles are on the line in a trios match as challenger the Lethal Twist, Jay Lethal, and the Swirl, Blake Christian and Lee Johnson, defeated champions the Boys Are Back in Town, Dalton Castle and the Outrunners, Turbo Floyd and Truth Magnum, when Vanilla Baby pinned the Walking Seattle Music Scene with a reverse roll-up and assist from the former Black Machismo. Up next, Deonna Purrazzo successfully defended the ROH Women's Pure Championship against challenger Steph DeLander, making Mance Warner's horizontal suplex machine submit with a Venus de Milo. And then, Red Velvet retained her ROH Women's World Television Championship, pinning Marina Shafir with a Flying Splash in a four-way match which also featured current Artist of Stardom co-champion Seal.

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3: Back to the other corner. 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
4: Two organizations went dark. 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Since 2002, MLW has been where the best from around the world comes to test themselves. Legends, champions, world-class luchadors, heavy hitters, ultimate fighters, future icons, all under one banner. This is where styles make fights, where reputations are made under pressure, where wrestlers ascend and monsters take control. Not because they were handed a spotlight, because they survived the fight. Rings became riots. Steel became judgment. Tournaments became proving grounds. Championships became obsessions. Every battleground with a different cause. Every fight with something to lose. Here, tradition is not preserved behind glass. It is defended, challenged, rebuilt. Alliances are formed. Bridges are built. The fight world comes together and then tears itself apart. To the outsiders, to the diehards, to the ones tired of the same old feed, to everyone searching for a fight worth fighting, this has always been your place. To every fighter who stepped through these ropes, to every fan who made MLW Nation impossible to ignore, thank you. The beginning is the part people wish they hadn't missed. But the fight is right now. MLW, since 2002, no limits, only violence. Choose.

Chevy from right here in sunny St. John's, Newfoundland, from their album Celestial Hi-Fi, which for the longest time I thought was their second album, because us and Electric Sleep were the only two CDs we had. And I've since discovered they've had at least a half dozen CDs since I started at CHMR. And then they put out a few more afterwards, of course. With Strange Gods, Strange Altars, back to what I was talking about. And before that, Mikey Ruckus and R.E.D. with Cookin' for Red Velvet, who started up in Yo Mama's Kitchen. 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Say ROH Pure Champion Tiger Style Lee Moriarty made challenger the wrestler Katsuyori Shibata submit with a European clutch. Up next, the Dark Order debate whether or not Preston Vance is back in fold, but John Silver ain't having none of it. Good day, sir. I said good day, sir. And then the ROH World Tag Team titles are on the line in a four-way tag team match as champions El Sky Team, Mystico and Mascara Dorada beat Top Flight, Dante Martin and Darius Martin, La Faction Ingobernable, Sammy Guevara and the Beast Mortos, and The Kingdom, Matthew Taven and Michael Bennett, when Mystico pinned Martin with a Spanish Fly. After the match, Rocky Romero led the rest of the Don Callis family to rush the ring for a beatdown. LFI joined in to inflict pain on the champs. Ortiz ran in with a wooden stool to lead the WD right charge as the locker room emptied. The Snidely Whiplashes then retreated, and there were over 20 bodies milling around the ring when all was said and done. If the locker room emptied out, why were the people who were in the matches before and the matches afterwards not there? Next, since Eddie Kingston wasn't mentally cleared to compete yet, an AEW Continental Cup play-in match was booked, which saw Daniel Garcia beat Adam Priest with a sharpshooter. Then, Shane Taylor Promotions are celebrating Moriarty's win backstage, and with the Hurt Syndicate in their back pockets, it'll be nothing but more championship gold in the future. Up next, challenger Action Andretti defeated champion Leo Rush with a lights, camera, action in a fight without honor match to win the ROH World Television title. And then, ROH World Champion Bandido pinned challenger Nick Wayne with a crucifix pin. Hey, wait, that reminds me. My WWF Attitude character of Reverend Jacob Clemens used a crucifix pin, too.

0: Holy Moor Entertainment presents The High Kings at the Holy Heart Theater, September 20th and 21st. Ireland's leading folk group are returning to St. John's for two shows to excite fans once again with the announcement of their Rocky Road Tour 2026. The High Kings have consistently brought the timeless tradition of folk music to audiences worldwide, earning them chart-topping success and widespread acclaim. Tickets are available through the Holy Heart box office at www.holyhearttheater.com and by phone at 709-579-2242. 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
2: Is this the sound of a car being driven by an impaired driver? 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

0: Nancy Rancourt out of Quebec with Rely on Simple from her album Ready or Not. And before that, Jim Johnson, Gladness from the WWF Attitude soundtrack, which again was a theme song that I used for my character, Reverend J. Clemens. There's like four different versions. Well, he had a white suit because he's a Southern Baptist priest, so he came out in a white suit and came out in a black suit and he came out in a burgundy colored suit. And then I turned him into a fanboy Mark Jabroni character, which is essentially literally the same character. I just changed how he was dressed. Didn't adjust any of his moves, anything like that. And just, you're listening to Wrestling with Fanboy Mark Jabroni's Ring Rust, originating on 9 to 3.5 Siege Murphy. Via Podomatic, another podcasting source, to say, in the main event of Death Before Dishonor, Athena successfully defended her ROH Women's World Championship against challenger Hazuki with an O-face. After the match, the American Joshi celebrated her stardom opponent, showing some deep respect. And now to my paper review of Ring of Honor Wrestling's Death Before Dishonor has battled without honor or humanity. Total Rosa back to Wrestling's Lockdown. August 23rd at Credit Union One Arena in Chicago, Illinois. On TNA Plus in addition to the United States of Diabetesburg, and on traditional pay-per-view outlets all around the world, which is a sphere. An equally whopping 10 matches were contested during the show, so, Captain?
1: Get it on!
0: Two matches were held in the countdown to lockdown. The Righteous Vincent and Dutch beat Bro Doing Everything, BDE, and Rich Swann, when Vincent pinned BDE with a sunset flip. Then backstage, the system are ready to prove themselves to gatekeepers of TNA in the Lethal Lockdown match later on in the show. And Trey Miguel defeated Special Agent Zero with a roll-up to send Lockdown on the air. And with the steel cage officially in place, it's time for the main show. Up next, TNA J. Francis pinned Elijah with a final encore. After the match, the hometown man handed the former Elias his guitar, which was used to El Kabong, the former Top Dollar. And then, Gia Miller joins one half of the TNA Knockouts Tag Team Champions, Ellie, ahead of her match against the two Elegance brand members. The former Bunny found a mystery partner to join her in the championship match. Speaking of which, the Natural Blondes, Ellie and Kara Hogan, beat challengers Elegance by Curious, Heller and M by Elegance, when the former Fire and Flava member pinned the one-time 3XW Pure Wrestling titleist with a big right hand.

0: 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I'm your friend's kid brother. My classmate Jeff told me that immigrants are coming to Canada to steal our toys. Jeff also says he has a tattoo, but the tattoo artist made him swear not to show anyone. Jeff is so cool.
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Go Betty Go from out of Los Angeles from her album Nothing Is More with Laugh Again. And before that, the Smashing Pumpkins, Bullet for Butterfly Wings from their album Melancholy and Infinite Sadness. 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

0: Was by, wait for it, escaping cage after his fellow former world champion spears him out the door.
1: Don't!
0: Next, TNA Knockouts world champion Zaya Brookside pinned challenger Elena Black with a roll-up after a face full of black powder. And then, challenger Mustafa Ali beat TNA International champion Jason Hutch with a Swanton 450 splash. Up next, Gia Miller welcomes Avery Styles, the son of WWE Hall of Famer phenomenal AJ Styles, to join her on the ramp. Avery announces that he has officially signed with Total Nonstop Action Wrestling. The King of TNA, Frankie Kazarian, interrupts the moment, saying he considers himself a brother to AJ, and he gives Avery a warning. Then, in a TNA X Division Championship Last Man Standing match, challenger Leon Slater defeated titleist Cedric Alexander when the inaugural America's Most Liked Wrestling and Prestige Champion couldn't answer the 10 count, and thus ensuring that Leon Slater's championship reign remained intact. Because that was on the line? I didn't know they could do that. Up next, in a lethal lockdown match, we saw The System, Eddie Edwards, the most professional wrestler Brian Myers, Bear Bronson, and Alicia Edwards beat, and their opponents already in the ring, Ricky Sosa, Fabian Aichner, Casey Navarro, and Jada Stone. When the former world champion pinned the Body Zoe Wrestling Factory champion with a package pile driver onto some chairs. And in the main event, Steel Cage Tornado Tag Team match for the TNA World Tag Team Championships, challengers the Nemeths, world champion Wanted Man Nick Nemeth and brother of Wanted Man Ryan Nemeth, defeated champions the Hardys, Matt and Jeff Hardy, when the former Dolph Ziggler pinned the Mattitude Practitioner with a Danger Zone.

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0: Chris Rogers from Corner Brook, but otherwise here in Newfoundland, from his SoundCloud page with two Vinces. And before that, Chris Bay with Fade Away, which is used for TNA Lockdown 2026's theme song, as they mentioned a couple of times. 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That I'm going to take a quick intermission. 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I'm sure the performers would really appreciate it.
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And the Macho Man finds Chuck Norris facts too unrealistic.

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0: Cider with the title track from their album Heavy Metal Maniac, because shut up. And before that, this week's Macho Fact. 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August 22nd, Wuha Nation, previously known as Apollo Crews, Big Boom AJ, The Usos, Jimmy and Jay, Comio de Plata,
1: what a wonderful phrase.
0: Pac, Pat O'Connor, Paul Ellering, and Stevie Ray. August 23rd, August Gray, Little Yachty, and Yoshikazu Taro. August 24th, main show from Tokyo, Shoichi Funaki, Rocky Johnson, Tatvik, Tito Sabatelli, and Vince Kennedy McMahon. August 25th, Bronson Reed, Crash Holly, David Young, Ivan Koloff, Jose Estrada Jr., Kylie Ray, and Renee Michelle. August 26th, Austin Gunn, Bobby Duncombe Jr., the Canadian Destroyer, Petey Williams, and Sol Ruka. August 27th, Jazz, Lauren Jones, Milano Collection AT, name I haven't seen in a while, and speaking of which, show, Sergeant Slaughter, and The Great Khali. And August 28th, Christina Von Erie, EJ Induka, Shaniqua, Mini Abismo Negro, Assassin Number 1, Sledge, and Colby Carino.

0: 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No respect for the taxpayers.
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1: Summer night. You haven't seen OVW Rise on Thursday nights live. 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
2: A new alliance has been forged. Across two nations, a new chapter in women's wrestling begins. Major League Wrestling and Stardom have united in a strategic partnership, bringing top athletes from Japan and the United States into direct competition. New challengers, new rivalries, new opportunities. As Stardom's celebrated competitors arrive in MLW and MLW's athletes compete in Japan, the level of competition reaches new heights. Championships will be pursued. Legacies will be tested. History will be written. MLW. Stardom. One alliance. One pursuit of greatness. The next era of women's wrestling begins now.
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1: The trademark of John Cena. Chain gang is the click from the album You Can't See Me. And before that, Dirty Heads with their version Painted Black from Billboard's Mashup Monday. The original by the Rolling Stones was Colby Carino's Game Changer wrestling theme. 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Via Podomatic, another podcasting source, to say, now that my wrestler birthdays are done, like the Prince of Hardcore, if he thinks he's getting anywhere near the NWA World's Heavyweight title anytime soon, it's now time for this week's three-way dance-off.
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1: I played a song by the B-plus players just this last week, and that made me realize I haven't done a three-way dance-off for them in ages. I just checked too, it was more than 2 years ago. Zounds. So let's rectify that musicular oversight in this week's three-way dance-off.

fans are ready to see the top stars of professional wrestling put on a show.

0: tonight's match just solidified my feelings towards these men. I hate them, but they sure can wrestle.
1: And that's this week's Through It Ends Off. Three more songs by the B-plus players. From their album, Yes, on their Bandcamp page. If you do a search for B-plus players on Bandcamp, you'll probably find it. So right there was Ruby Riott. Before that, Killer Kowalski and Starting Things Off, Curtain Call. I think we'll make Ruby Riott's theme the winner this week because arbitrary. You're listening to Wrestling with Tranquil Mark Cerrone during rest, originating on 93.5 CTMR FM via Podomatic and other podcast sources that say Not On My Three-Way Dance-Off has Brothers of Destruction last week's Giant Baba. NXT Heatwave, August 30th at Burt Ogden Arena in Edinburgh in the second largest American chunk. On ESPN Plus, in addition, I say, to Diabetesburg, and Netflix, All Around the World, which is an orb. Six matches announced so far as of the recording of this episode, so put down that lemon tea and finish your job, Captain.
2: Yeah.
1: In a winner-take-all triple threat match to unify the NXT Women's North American Championship and the WWE Women's Speed Championship, Zarya versus Ren Sinclair versus Kelly Armstrong. Next, Miles Bourne defends his NXT North American Championship against Jackson Drake of the Varsity Project. Then, Kalani Jordan challenges Kendall Gray for her NXT Women's title. Up next, NXT Tag Team titles are on the line as champions Friends with Championship Benefits, Miles Bourne and Tavian Heights, defend against the Vanity Project's Swipe Right, Brad Baylor and Ricky Smokes. Jada Parker versus Nettie in a submissions match. And then, in presumably the main event, even though the way I'm reading it isn't necessarily the order I'm expecting it to be in, but just because I had to read it in some order, Tony D'Angelo defends his NXT title in a fatal four-way match against challengers Grayson Waller, Cruz Montana, and Zilla Fatu. And out of my pre-preview of NXT's Heat Wave has astroglossed its shock absorber, All Elite Wrestling's All In London. August 30th at Wembley Stadium in London, in addition to the Kingdom of Brexitania, during their snooty August bank holiday weekend.
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1: So far, only 9 matches have been announced as of this episode's recording, so here's Captain Tennille calling it a day.
4: Time for brass balls. The object is to catch this and make it across the bridge. Get it on!
1: The good, the bad, and the ugly, Hangman Adam Page and Brodito, Bandito and Brody King, put their AEW World Trios Championships on the line in a multi-trios match against opponents yet to be determined as of the recording of this episode, as I keep saying. Want me to do different? PayPal.me/MarkJabroni should convince me. Then, Darby Allin challenges the Jet, Kevin Knight, in a Falls Count Anywhere match for the AEW TNT Championship. Next, the AEW International titles on the line in a three-way match where champion protostar Kyle Fletcher defends against both the Alpha, Kenosuke Takeshita, and Rainmaker, Kazuchika Okada. And then, Mercedes Moné challenges Willow Nightingale for the AEW Women's World Championship.

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1: Do you like what you hear? Would you like to see my show improve? 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

Eugene Ripper from his album Fast Folk Underground 5 with Someone Like You. And before that, CFO, with Fastest Girl Alive, an unused theme song for Sasha Banks, a.k.a. Mercedes Moné. Not saying that's who I think is going to win, but we are talking about Mercedes Moné. 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Via Podomatic and other podcasting sources say the AEW World Tag Team titles were up for grabs as champions reeking of Voltaireness, WWE Hall of Famer Adam Copeland and Christian Cage defend against the Young Bucks, Matt and Nick Jackson. Shouldn't they be, like, I think I already made that joke, the not-so-young Bucks or possibly the old Bucks or the middle-aged Bucks or the parents of current Young Bucks? I don't know. Up next, the men's casino gauntlet match for a future AEW World Championship match, which sees Andrade El Idolo, Chris Jericho, Mark Davis, Maxwell, Jacob Friedman, and Tommaso Ciampa being the only names announced so far as of the aforementioned recording of this episode. Then, John Moxley versus Nigel McGuinness in a Continental Challenge Cup final for the AEW Continental Championship. Next, the Brawling Birds, Alex Windsor and Jamie Hayter, challenge Divine Dominion, Colossal Lena Cross, and Megasis Megan Bain for their AEW Women's World Tag Team titles. And then, in presumably the main event, Kenny Omega puts his AEW World Championship on the line against challenger Will Ospreay.

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0: Aaron Michael Boyd, making a homunculus from his album Wonders of the Invisible World. And before that, mainly because I haven't played it in a bit, longer than I would have expected that I would have played it. I played an 80s version of it by Inez a couple of months ago, I think. But that is, it lives, it breathes with Elevated for Will Ospreay. Not necessarily that I think he's going to win, but I don't know what I'm going to do if he does win, because then I can't, quote-unquote, can't play that song again. This is by my own personal judgment. So, you've been listening to Wrestling with Fanboy Mark Jabroni's Ring Rust, originating on 93.5 CHMR FM via Podomatic and other podcasting sources that...
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Muhtadi, I hope, M-U-H-T-A-D-I, from his album Age Don't Matter, with the title track from his album Age Don't Matter. This is Farron Moore Chabroni. 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Say I'm going to look up information about this album and this performer and see what I can find. And meanwhile...

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And before that, Monkey Mutati from his album Age Don't Matter. This is Fabio Marcheroni. 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Say not really anything. This CD exists. Would you like to tell us more about it? Which is kind of how a lot of these albums go, isn't it?

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1: I know that feeling. Oh, it's an actual drum. And before that, Africa. Mutati from his album, Age Don't Matter. This is Fabio Marchibroni. 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

Saturday Night, N-I-T-E, by the way, if you're trying to look it up or whatever. And before that, Toronto Rock, Mutati, from his album, Age Don't Matter. This is Fab Boomer Jabroni. 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

father, Abraham, we are one. And before that, Santiago del Cuba, you'd have to ask Mutati from his album, Age Don't Matter. This is Fagboy Mark Jabroni. 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

for another show, kiddies. Check me out on Facebook, where you can keep track of all the news that's right on the mark, from around ringside to the latest concerts. See you at the shows. Later days.

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Hello, everyone. You're listening to CHMR 93.5 FM. What's poppin'? And welcome back to K-Boppin' with Adam, the show where I, Adam, will be spending the next hour playing you some of K-pop's best and, in my personal opinion, most underrated hits. And you were just listening to Lilac by IU. Now, I'm not gonna lie. I was honestly really tempted to start the show off with Spring Snow by Pentagon, but I don't really think anyone wants to be thinking about snow during the spring anymore. But now that the weather's starting to look a little bit nicer, for today's episode, I'm going to be playing you guys some K-pop tunes to get us in the mood for the spring. Coming up next, we've got Sunshine Bless You by Akmu and Flowering by Lucy.

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Back to K-Bopping with Adam. You were just listening to Bloom Bloom by The Boys, Step by Step by Oh My Girl, and Love Whisper by G-Friend. You know, it was surprisingly easy to make the playlist for this episode, and that's because South Korea seems to take spring pretty seriously. And that just means a whole lot of spring K-pop releases. And speaking of releases, it is that time of the show where I tell you guys about all of the upcoming K-pop releases that are going to be coming out next week. First up, we've got K-pop legend and star of Speed Racer 2008, Rain, is back with his new single, Feel It. K-pop monsters aespa are back with the pre-release single WDA, Whole Different Animal, for their second album, Lemonade. This week, we've got Paradise and Road Trip by NCT 127 and Walk You Home by NCT Dream up next.

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Welcome back to K-Bopping with Adam, and welcome back to Playlist Hopping, the song recommendation segment where I'll be playing a few songs recommended by family, friends, and a few recommendations by me. And you were just listening to Yoo-Hoo by Eric Nam and John Somi, and Not Spring Love or Cherry Blossoms by Hi4 and IU, once again recommended by my awesome sister, Sarah. And for my recommendations this week, we've got Nap Fairy by Sam Kim and Yeri of Red Velvet, and Rose by Dio.

And that's going to be it for this week's episode of K-Bopping with Adam. We're ending this spring-themed episode with Up by IZ*ONE and Our Season by Zero Base One. This is the end of the show. Thanks for listening. Shout out to Mark Lee. I'm Adam, signing off. And always remember, keep

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1: Dave Johnson, thanks for joining us for the Best in Blues on Blues Deluxe for the week of July 6th, 2026, sponsored by Bath Planet. This time another track from Chris O'Leary's brand new album. John Nitzinger with Bugs Henderson working live at the Mari Soul Festival back from 1972. Matthew Patrick will be our Blue Bloods guest this time. Then live music from George Thorogood and the Destroyers. The new album is The Baddest Show on Earth, Greatest Hits Live. And we'll have some of those CDs to give away, courtesy of the Concord Music Group. All that and more coming up this time on Blues Deluxe with the Best in Blues as we begin with new music from Jovan Webb.

0: beginning our program this time on Blues Deluxe with music from a couple of fine singers and harp players, Chris O'Leary from his new album called Blue Collar, and a song all about what happens after 2 a.m., and Jovan Webb's got a new one called Son of a Sinner, and a great version of Every Time I Roll the Dice. I'm Dave Johnson with the Best in Blues every week here on Blues Deluxe as we take you all the way back to 1972 for the Mari E Soul Festival, the first international Puerto Rico pop festival. Here is John Nitzinger and his band, and we'll let him handle the intro.
1: I want to take this minute to introduce you to my people. This is Mr. Bugs Henderson over here from Tyler, Texas. This is Fancy Space, world-renowned female drummer of distinction on the percussion section. This is the captain on the bass from Fort Worth, Texas. My name is John Nitzinger. And we want to do a little Texas blues.

0: If ever there was one fine rock and blues track, it's that one. John Nitzinger with Bugs Henderson and the band from the Mar y Sol album out in 1972, the first international Puerto Rico pop festival, and Texas Blues Jelly Roll. I'm Dave Johnson with the Best in Blues. This is Blues Deluxe.
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0: It's Blue Bloods time on Blues Deluxe. 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

nice track from our Blue Bloods guest this time on Blues Deluxe. That would be Matthew Patrick. His new album is called Red River, I should say EP, and we heard the title track. 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Take a look at this week's playlist. Find Matthew's track. You'll find a link to his site where you can find out more about him and his band, and let the folks know you heard them on Blues Deluxe. We have gotten the brand new George Thorogood and the Destroyers live album called The Baddest Show on Earth, Greatest Hits Live. What's unusual, it's not just one concert. It's live music all the way back to his first years back in 1978, and it goes all the way through 2024, so very recently. Give you an idea of how he sounded through the years, which is pretty much fantastic, you know. It's George Thorogood and the Destroyers. From the brand new album, The Baddest Show on Earth, Greatest Hits Live, we head all the way back to 1978. The place was Roslyn, New York, and I think you'll recognize the track.

0: Just two of the previously unreleased tracks you will find on the brand new album, The Baddest Show on Earth, Greatest Hits Live, the music of George Thorogood and the Destroyers from 2024, a show in Sarasota, Florida. There is Born to Be Bad, and way back to 1978 for Right on Josephine, Roslyn, New York. That's where that was recorded. And courtesy of the Concord Music Group, we have copies of this brand new CD to give away. It's George Thorogood and the Destroyers, The Baddest Show on Earth, Greatest Hits Live. 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

0: bet you know that's Eric Clapton from 1978's Backless, and of course Tulsa Time on Blues Deluxe. And Harold Young Rel Davenport's got a brand new album called Young Rel, and we heard a song called I Hear Some Blues Downstairs. I'm Dave Johnson with Best in Blues. This is Blues Deluxe.
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0: We wrap things up this time on Blues Deluxe by heading back to the early 70s for Rod Stewart and Faces. The album A Knot is as good as a wink to a blind horse, and that's all you need.

closing our show this time with the music of Rod Stewart and Faces, and That's All You Need. It better be, because that's all we have this time on Blues Deluxe. By the way, from A Knot Is As Good As a Wink to a Blind Horse, the name of the album, in case you were wondering. And that is going to do it for us, because we're out of time. Back next week with more of the best in blues. Please be sure and be tuned in then. 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
1: Dave Johnson, thanks for joining us for the Best in Blues on Blues Deluxe for the week of July 6th, 2026, sponsored by Bath Planet. This time another track from Chris O'Leary's brand new album. John Nitzinger with Bugs Henderson working live at the Mari Soul Festival back from 1972. Matthew Patrick will be our Blue Bloods guest this time. Then live music from George Thorogood and the Destroyers. The new album is The Baddest Show on Earth, Greatest Hits Live. And we'll have some of those CDs to give away, courtesy of the Concord Music Group. All that and more coming up this time on Blues Deluxe with the Best in Blues as we begin with new music from Jovan Webb.

0: Beginning our program this time on Blues Deluxe with music from a couple of fine singers and harp players, Chris O'Leary from his new album called Blue Collar, and a song all about what happens after 2 a.m. And Jovan Webb's got a new one called Son of a Sinner and a great version of Every Time I Roll the Dice. I'm Dave Johnson with the Best in Blues every week here on Blues Deluxe as we take you all the way back to 1972 for the Mari E Soul Festival, the first international Puerto Rico pop festival. Here is John Nitzinger and his band, and we'll let him handle the intro.
1: I want to take this minute to introduce you to my people. This is Mr. Bugs Henderson over here from Tyler, Texas. This is Fancy Space, world-renowned female drummer of distinction on the percussion section. This is the captain on the bass from Fort Worth, Texas. My name is John Nitzinger, and we want to do a little Texas blues.

0: If ever there was one fine rock and blues track, it's that one. John Nitzinger with Bugs Henderson and the band from the Mar y Sol album out in 1972, the first international Puerto Rico pop festival, and Texas Blues Jelly Roll. I'm Dave Johnson with the Best in Blues. This is Blues Deluxe.
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